0: Thank you.
1: All right, everyone. Sorry, I was going to adjust something real quick, like.
0: Thank you, TBD, for having us. Thank you so much, Thomas. Thomas is the best.
2: We're so stoked to be out here. This is a really cool,
0: beautiful campus.
2: Beautiful campus.
0: It's a beautiful day today. The sun is shining, but it's breezy.
2: It's light. It's airy. It's very nice. We're so stoked to be here. We took a van, and the van's been good to us.
0: Van's been good. We've been playing some PlayStation 1. Julian and I were killing Nazis earlier on Medal of Honor.
2: We're gaming in the van. This next song.
3: Gaming and driving.
2: This next song's my catchphrase I'm working on. It's called... sorry. My voice is fried. If you hear a little squeaking, it's okay. It's loud. This next song is called There's Only Two Ways to Find Out. It's my new catchphrase. Try it out. Whenever you're ready, King.
0: Ready?
2: Ready.

0: Thank you.
1: We're hot brothers. We love you.
2: We're hot brothers still. We never stopped.
0: That was song numero dos. Song dos means dos. Two in Spanish.
1: I didn't know you partake.
2: We've been learning.
0: I am bilingual.
2: We're learning a different language every day. We're just learning a word from a different language every day.
0: And today we learned dos, which means two in Spanish.
2: Yesterday, we learned trace, which is crazy.
1: Working backwards.
2: You know, you start with Uno, you know? We don't know what that means yet.
0: God, I tell you what, the door's open and the ocean breeze is not reaching in here, and I am getting clammy. I am getting sweaty already.
2: Hey, that's the thing about the ocean, right?
1: Slipping right out of your stereo.
0: Makes you sweaty?
2: The ocean makes you clammy. If you go in the ocean, you find a clammy. This next song is dedicated to the elf that lives in your walls and touches your stuff. If you're ever like, I can't find my, where did I leave my thing? Where's it? What file did I save this as? Where is it? It's not your fault. It's Grimio's fault.
1: It's not your fault.
2: It's not your fault. It's Grimio's fault. And this song's dedicated to him. We love Grimio. So this song is for him, the little elf in your walls.
0: Special shout out to our parents listening to right now.
2: Big ups, parents.
0: Thank you, George and Lala, for listening. I appreciate you guys thanking my girlfriend for listening. Sure. And that's about it.
2: Let's get ready. This next song's called Grimio.

0: Good night, Grêmio.
1: Good night, Grêmio.
2: I always imagine at the end we're tucking him in bed.
1: That's definitely the subtext.
2: Is that the vibe?
1: Am I too quiet?
3: Chess 2?
1: Huh? We're playing chess 2 now. There's a song.
3: This next song is brand new.
1: This song is about, it's time for an upgrade. The song's about how it's time for chess to get more exciting. So the song's called Chess 2. It's our sequel to Chess.
2: It's the new version.
1: It's the new version of Chess. Check it out. It's going to be hitting the stores soon.
2: You have to roll dice now, too.
1: Yeah, there's dice involved, and there's, like, collectible cards, and there's DLC.
3: It doesn't come with batteries.
1: It doesn't come with batteries, and it's pay to win.
0: Oh, fuck.
1: Yes, the song is called Chess 2.

0: All right.
1: Yeah, we are going to switch.
0: We're going to switch it up now. We do this gimmick where we switch teams halfway.
1: It's not a gimmick. It is a way of life.
0: It's more than a gimmick.
1: Switching. It's to be a switch.
2: Austin Hot Brothers is switching from guitar to drums. And now Luis Hot Brothers is switching from drums to guitar. How exciting.
1: And Julie is narrating Luis switching with Austin.
2: And Luis is narrating Julie. It's narrating Luis switching with Austin. And Dylan.
1: Dylan's mic free. Ghost don't talk, Dylan. Ghost don't talk, Dylan. So what are you doing?
3: Do you want to say?
1: Do you want to say something, Dylan?
4: Hey, Mom.
5: Hey.
6: That's sweet. That is sweet.
1: If you guys could see right now, we are dripping.
0: Dripping.
1: Sweat.
0: What is up? We're Hot Brothers still. We never stopped. We never stopped being Hot Brothers.
1: We've been on the road for the past 4 days. Today's our last little stop here in Santa Barbara, and we are so happy to be here at KCSB. Thank you again for TBD and Thomas for having us. This has been awesome. It's always a great time to come down here. And, yeah. This song is called SSBH. It's on our new EP. If you want to check that out, it's on Spotify. But if you really want to support us, go on Bandcamp. Or come to our shows and buy the CD.
0: Ooh. Ooh.

0: I want to give a quick rest in peace moment to Chad Gilbert from Newfound Glory. We lost him the past week after years of battling cancer. Super bummed about that. So that one goes out to Chad Gilbert.
1: Rest in peace.
0: Rest in peace.
1: This next song.
0: Yeah, say it.
1: This next song is called... Can we say...
2: Yes.
0: Are we allowed to... Can we say the slang term for THC on the radio?
3: The way.
0: Yeah, it's allowed. It's allowed, okay. Yeah.
1: This song's called The Way That Weed Used to Taste and Smell. And it's about...
0: Figure
1: it out. Huh?
0: It's a nostalgia song. It is about nostalgia.
1: Write us a letter about it. Our Instagram's at Hot Brothers Band.
0: And you can send us stuff in that letter, too.
1: Yeah. Hair.
0: I was just going to say
1: hair. I was going to say hair first, too.
0: I thought you were going to say sock.
1: Sock would be cool.
0: You used sock for Austin.
1: Hair.
0: Requirement.
1: Hair, sock, hair, sock.
0: All right. Oh, my God. Okay, ready. Here we go.
1: All right.

0: Oh!
1: Oh!
0: Wow.
2: Wow.
0: I think we're going to switch again. We're going to do that thing we do when we switch.
3: We're switching again. Get ready to watch
4: everybody's favorite. We got the on two switcheroo. Give it a boo. And the 3-4. How to go? Gonna get the score. Beef boy, broth,
0: guys,
4: water.
0: We're coming out on the last one here.
4: Wow. Time flies.
5: Yeah, this next one's our last one.
4: We won the lottery last night, and we're not coming back.
5: Drinking a lot of White Monsters on tour. Oh, no. All right, this last song is it's about just being a beef boy and how when you take a bath, it's a bit brothy. That's a better way of putting it, but that's all. Now,
0: after this, we're gonna have BFFs Forever.
5: Yes,
0: on the show. Friends from home. Sick that we got to do this on the same day. They're hanging out outside, trying to figure out if there's a ball to play with.
5: Yeah, they actually asked us.
0: I hope they found that
5: ball on us.
4: We lost ours.
5: We lost our whimsy. We didn't bring a ball with us on tour.
0: Austin gave them a miniature Connect Four, and they came back with it about two minutes later.
4: And like 300 pieces less.
0: All right, I'm ready.
5: Ready.
0: You ready, Julie?

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0: Thank you, TBD.
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4: 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It's like 5:30 p.m. You just heard a live set from Hot Brothers. I hope you enjoyed that. We're going to play some more music and then try to get them in here to chat. And then don't go away because we're here until 8 p.m. We have another band playing live called BFFs Forever. Stay tuned.

despite all his privileges, felt betrayed by the world. He saw destruction in every corner of his life. He lost all he thought he could ever love. So he fell to his knees and asked God, "Why must you punish me? I'm far too handsome to not be magazine."

pieces of relationship advice from How I Met Your Mother on BuzzFeed. I threw out my 2-in-1 and bought separate shampoo and conditioner. I listened to Jerskyn Fendrix every day for a month. I Googled myself so many times I started trending. I read back my love letters to southeastern French villages and knew that I was really just writing about you. I was so busy trying to understand who I was that I forgot my dog's birthday. I'm sorry, Dylan. I woke up every day and had to re-remember all that had been taken from me. Like the whole of Groundhog Day combined with just the second half of 51st

other, to be the best dressed guy in this Shoreditch venue, to be on the cover of So Young magazine in collage form, to be a well-regarded DJ of rare techno on vinyl only, to be the hero of my own childhood dreams. So I put on fresh socks and a Kanye West album. I went to find my next calling, to turn the page in the book of my life. I bought a coffee table book about minimalism and a new sweater. I cut my own hair badly and started using face scrub. I have followed every girl who posted pictures of healthy meals and every girl who posted pictures of happy meals. I'm sorry, Henry. I gave myself a hilarious name on Facebook. I pretended to not know who Lil Yachty was. I told everyone I met that I'd never seen Black Mirror. I threw out my bed frame and put my mattress on the floor. I destroyed my AeroPress and started drinking instant coffee. I acted like I knew nothing about craft beer. I bitched about every group in South London. I'm sorry, sorry. And as I started to define myself purely by the things I hated, I knew I'd become the antithesis of my 2016 manifesto. I was so lost in my plight to exist that I forgot to live and I forgot to love. So learn from me, children. Be better than I am. Vanity plagues me, but it's not too late for you. I love you. Good night.

0: 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To everyone else listening from home, or just not in Santa Barbara, but that was Vel's Trio with their song Tenderness. That was from a playlist put together by Hot Brothers, our one of the guests for tonight's show. And we got them here in the studio to chat. How's it going, guys?
1: What is up? What is up? Thank you so much for having us, Thomas. Hello. We're so stoked.
2: We're so happy.
0: Dude, thanks so much for playing. You guys sounded great.
1: Thank you.
2: Thank you.
1: Thank you. We played a TBD show maybe about a year ago.
0: Yeah, that sounds about right, yeah.
1: At the Mystery Shop.
0: Yeah.
1: So I love the Mystery Shop.
0: And you guys just played in Oxnard recently as well.
1: We did.
0: With Xanadu or whatever at Room 11.
1: Yes.
2: Room 11.
1: We were the softest band that night.
2: Yes.
1: But
2: it was it's so funny when you look at the set time lineups and like the first band was like Nosebleed and the second band was like called
3: Killer.
2: Yeah, like Killer Flesh, and it's like Hot Brothers.
0: Yeah.
2: Oh man.
1: We blended well though. It was fine. I think we thrive when we're playing lineups that we do not belong on.
2: Yes. Yeah.
1: We stand out.
0: I feel like last time when I hosted you guys too, it was a little bit of a mixed bill as well.
1: It was, yeah, totally.
2: Yes.
0: But mixed bills are fun.
1: Yeah, that's fine. If we can get a guy with plugs and septum piercing and face tattoos to bop to our music, I'm stoked on that. I think that's a win.
2: The best compliment you could get is, you guys are actually really good.
1: Yeah.
2: like when they're like, I was surprised, I was not going to like this frou-frou stuff, but you guys are actually sick. That's how we know we slayed.
0: Yeah, for sure. Real quick before we keep chatting, do you guys want to just like say what you play in the band, like say who you are and stuff?
2: Sure.
1: Ladies first. Dylan.
4: I'm Julie. I play bass.
5: I'm Dylan, and I play guitar.
2: I'm Austin. I play guitar and I sing, and sometimes I play drums.
1: My name's Luis. I play drums and I sing, and sometimes I play guitar.
2: Yeah.
0: Nice. And that's the Hot Brothers. How did you guys all meet? You guys have been playing for like so long. At least like Austin and Luis have.
5: You say how y'all meet.
1: We've been playing.
5: Say
1: yeah.
5: How I met y'all.
1: Yeah. Now people that used to see us when we started now bring their children to the show.
0: That's crazy.
1: Yeah.
0: How does that?
1: No.
0: Yeah. I was gonna say.
4: It's true.
1: We want to make a shirt that says like. We want to make a shirt that says something like,
2: I saw Hot Brothers in high school.
1: Yeah, I saw Hot Brothers in high school or something like that. We just, you know, really age ourselves. But Austin and I met at an improv class when I was 12 and Austin

0: show.
1: When you're on, we're on tour, we're staying in all these hotels, and like, it's just, it's, we speed run how fast we can find Impractical Jokers.
2: Yeah. It's Impractical Jokers and NuGenix commercials.
1: It's literally
3: so
1: like,
3: many, so many NuGenix
1: how quickly,
2: replacement
1: therapy. I think I could on any hotel TV find a NuGenix commercial in sub 1 minute. Mm-hmm. It's pretty.
2: We have all the discount codes.
4: Boost.
0: But we started, we found out that we both lived in Glendale, so we started playing music with each other at a very young age, and then later on, after a few bands, we started Hot Brothers. We started Hot Brothers in like 2014, I want to say.
5: So yeah. Was that around the start of like Pennyback? That was like your label, like,
0: yeah, that was
5: thing?
0: all around the same time when Pennyback was starting. I think Hot Brothers had started the Hot Brothers idea, and all of our friends that were starting bands too, we were just all tagged with the whole Pennyback thing. So
1: yeah, we were like the silly band on the bill. We were always like the fun goofy.
5: Hot Brothers was?
1: Yeah. We're sick. Goofy little band.
0: I think we like banter.
4: We're serious.
1: I thought we were dead serious.
0: I'm sorry. I thought we were serious. It reminds me of the time I hosted The Garden at a show very long ago. And they were doing sound check, and this is when they started doing rap stuff. They hadn't started doing rap stuff yet, and they just started doing it around the time. And they finished sound check, and I was like standing next to, like, I think it was Fletcher. I was just like, yeah, man, I love the rap stuff. It's really funny. Like, I think it's a good mix, and I think you guys have a good sense of humor. And then he just
5: he's like, it's not supposed to be funny.
0: Yeah, it was silent. It was like silent for 5 seconds, and he goes, I mean, I think it's pretty serious. And I was
5: God, that's crazy.
0: Good talk. Good talk.
1: Oh my god, I cried.
5: That's so awkward.
0: But then we met Dylan.
2: I met you guys.
0: Yeah, you met us.
2: At a backyard show. Well, I mean together, but yeah, we met at a backyard show from 2018. It was a Valentine's Day show.
1: Oh yes.
2: And I met you, Austin, because he was playing another solo set and I was too, and then Luis was there. And I think we just kinda were like,
0: well, Dylan has a beautiful voice.
2: Music.
0: Yeah, Dylan has a beautiful voice. Very beautiful voice. You gotta check out Shuggy Shooter.
1: Yes, Dylan has his own project, Shuggy Shooter.
5: That's your band? I didn't know that was your band.
1: Yeah. Yes.
5: Yeah. That's cool. I feel like I've just like seen you guys on lineups for a long time.
1: Yes. And then Julie is in her project called Julie F. the Rulies, and you'll be here soon.
5: Next week, right?
1: Yes, next week.
0: We're so old that Julie saw us I don't know, how old are you?
4: I was like 15 when I first started watching Hot Brothers.
1: Oh my god.
4: And I used to go to The Smell with my friend Saya, and we went for the first time together, and we went to see Hot Brothers, and we just jammed out, we rocked out, and it was so fun. And then like maybe like 10 years later, they were like, hey, dude, and I'm just like,
1: a whole decade passed.
4: I was 19, and Austin was living in New York, and it was the pandemic, and they were like, you know, like, it looks like this is, you know, the vaccine's coming, and we're gonna maybe do a couple one-off shows.
1: Yeah.
4: Do you want a sub bass in our band? And I was like, yes, of course. I used to sing along in the car.
1: Oh my gosh.
4: Everything, you know.
0: Yeah, so Julie's wildest dreams came true.
1: Yeah.
4: And I just stuck living them.
1: Yeah.
2: She's been disillusioned
1: this
2: ever
1: since. This is the longest make-a-wish run we've been on.
4: Yeah.
1: And Julie's perfectly healthy, too. It's kind of like...
4: And they're going to tell me the controller wasn't plugged in the whole time I was ever in the band.
0: So that's how we all met. And this is the longest lasting edition or variation of Hot Brothers.
1: Yes, for sure.
0: This is like Hot Brothers 4.0.
4: I thought it was 3.
1: It's 3.0.
0: It's 3.0, yeah, it's 3.0.
4: That's what the group chat.
2: Yeah, shout out Alex Munoz. Other bassist of Hot Brothers.
0: Of Hot Brothers. Oh, we hope you're getting better, buddy.
1: Oh, yeah. If you're listening, Alex.
5: Wait, what happened to Alex?
0: He's sick. He's
1: sick.
0: He was feeling
1: sick. We were going to play with his band in San Francisco.
5: Oh, I see.
1: And then unfortunately. And I appreciated him telling us. That was really noble of him.
5: Yeah.
1: So we are not sick. That's the scariest part about going on tour. The 2 days before, any feeling in your body, you're like, oh my god, Luis was...
0: I was anxious for, because both of my parents got COVID like 2 weeks before we went on this trip, and I just,
5: you're like, no.
1: No.
0: Because I'm sure you know what it's like, too. It's like, if you're organizing a tour, and it's organized for 3 months ahead of time, somebody can get COVID the day before, and tour's over.
5: Yeah.
0: So, like, that's devastating, and, you know, when you're working retail, you're so excited to go on the road and go do the thing that you want to do. You don't want to not do that and be at home instead. So I was just very anxious. Luckily, did not get it.

0: dodged that thing, took like 5 COVID tests, never got COVID.
1: Hell yeah, dude.
0: And yeah, we're safe, and we were able to do our string of shows this week, which was awesome. We had such a great time. The van has treated us well. We were watching we watched Jackass 3.5.
1: That's right.
0: In the van. Played Tony Hawk in the van.
1: I saw that, dude. I saw some tour van antics happening too, putting like hand sanitizer on someone's hands.
2: Yes, we're so clean.
3: Messing
2: guys.
3: With me when I'm sleeping.
1: That video had me cracking up because you're like, what the hell?
3: I thought someone spat in my hand. It was like a weird feeling. Yeah, it's literally the opposite.
0: Austin's like, I'm not used to this.
3: Well, I was also like. I look so mad in that video.
1: Dude, that video was killing me, dude. That was so funny.
3: Thank you.
1: You guys had some Buffalo Wild Wings last night?
2: A lot of shots.
3: Yeah.
2: And we met a really nice girl.
0: Oh, yeah. So we were celebrating. It's Austin's birthday, by the way, today. So happy birthday, Austin.
1: Yes. We got to sing happy birthday.
3: Yeah, thank you.
2: Happy

0: Speech.
1: We were at Buffalo Wild Wings celebrating Austin's birthday yesterday.
2: Because that's where I chose. I don't want y'all to think that we were settling. I wanted to go to Buffalo. Hooters was closed.
1: $3 shots for happy. And happy hour, by the way, is from 12 to 2 a.m.
3: So. That's crazy.
1: So we got like three rounds of shots. It was awesome. Uh-huh. Dylan fell in love.
4: I fell in love with the waitress.
1: Talk about it. Ask about her.
3: Yeah, wait. Tell me about her.
4: She's just a great girl. She told us about happy hour, and that made me really happy.
2: What was her name?
1: Isabella.
4: Isabella.
1: But we call her Bella now.
4: Isabella. She was playing all the right Eminem tracks too.
2: Buffalo Wild Wings is great because there's always a TV to look at, and there's
5: always a shot on your table.
2: And there's it was so fun.
4: It was nice.
1: We got that Asian zing.
2: the best
4: Caribbean jerk.
1: We've eaten so much on this tour. I don't know how we've done it because I feel like we've eaten 4 or 5 meals every day.
2: Oh my god!
1: It's been Chinese food, Mexican food,
4: or an eater band.
1: Burgers,
3: eater band is crazy, bro.
2: Eater band, hit us up when we're on tour.
1: TBD. If you ever host like a hot dog eating contest, doing a hot dog eating contest, we're the band to hit up.
3: We're
1: the contender.
2: I'll dip them in water.
1: I did the same thing earlier, and I had to go. Ooh.
2: What?
1: Nothing. Nothing.
3: Yeah, that's awesome. Glad you guys had a good time in Buffalo Wild Wings.
2: Yeah, oh my god!
1: No,
2: thank you.
1: Yeah, thank you. We're glad we had a good time too. And we'll go
5: we
1: back.
5: Stumbled right on out. We'll
1: stumble
5: right back.
1: We got an Uber Black to our hotel.
3: So sick.
1: You just got a ball sometimes.
2: It was the best.
5: Thanks for buying our shirts on tour and everybody.
1: Yes. Thanks for buying
5: thanks for coming to the shows.
4: Thank you.
1: And
4: big ups to Austin who drove to 2 shows.
5: Yes.
2: Oh, yes.
4: One in Rockland and then one in SF.
2: We met in Austin.
5: He had to drive like 2 hours for both of the shows. And he came to the second one wearing the shirt. He got like...
1: So we had a thing where everybody that picked part of our merch got to pick like a Pokemon card.
3: Oh, sick.
1: But like you can't see which one you're getting, and he picked the like a 30th anniversary Pikachu. Mm-hmm. It was very shiny.
3: Is that like a good one or whatever?
1: Yeah, it's like $3 now.
3: Nice.
1: The market has flopped ever since the product has came out. But yeah, no, it's like a sick card regardless. But
3: nice.
1: We had great vibes on this tour, and we so happy to end it here.
2: Yeah, what a great little ending, little period at the end of this grand sentence.
3: Were you guys celebrating anything for this little run, or did you just want to go on like a run of shows? It's the birthday run?
2: This is the birthday run. This was.
1: We didn't get a chance to do our EP we released like earlier this year. We haven't gotten a chance to go play it out too much outside of LA, so it's just trying to do more of that. And
3: nice.
1: We'll probably do more soon. And we met a lot of bands on the way that we want to play with again, so.
2: Oh, yeah.
1: Could have tried to hit up Modesto and Merced and maybe Fresno again. That would be awesome.
3: Tell me quickly about your EP.
2: Our EP was a labor of love. We've been sitting on some songs for a while. It's called The Year of the Dog That Bit You. And it's one of our it's the coolest thing we've ever made, and we made it all. And it was, what I think was really fun about it, the way we recorded it was like, Luis and I would do our parts and kind of send it off to Julie and Dylan, and we were just like, add your parts. And then they did it. So it almost felt like a group project.
1: It was like half. We wrote some with them too, and then other songs we had to write by ourselves.
2: And then it all came together and just came out so good. And then we got
5: did it
2: to...
5: on Skype. We did it on Skype while
1: playing Roblox
5: like
1: in the
5: together.
1: Rocker.
2: Yes, and Luis's partner made an amazing music video for The Way Weed Used Tastes
5: yes.
2: Smell, which is one of the
1: Shout out to Keely.
5: Keely
1: did another great music video for Shuggy.
4: Yes,
2: so we got some art.
1: Yeah, so we went out to go celebrate our EP. We're really happy about it. Just want to make sure it doesn't fall on deaf ears. You know what I mean?
3: Yeah.
2: Just want people
1: it's been a great time. So,
3: cool.
1: Yeah. Thank you so much. Thank you so much for having us.
2: Yes.
5: Live, laugh, love.
1: Live, laugh, love. Baba Booey.
3: I'm glad we could make this happen. I know we've been chatting about making a radio show happen for a while. So
1: Here
3: we are. We finally did it. I think we got to start wrapping up here, but
1: yes,
3: I guess
1: best friends
3: just
1: forever, BFFs forever.
3: Where can people keep up with, I guess, all things Hot Brothers?
2: Our best would be our Instagram, which is at Hot Brothers Band. That's just where we post most of our stuff. All of our stuff's on Bandcamp. It's on Spotify. It's on Apple
1: Music.
2: We
1: have a link tree, so check the link tree out. Our OnlyFans is on there too.
2: Yes.
1: Just kind of do your thing.
2: So check out the OnlyFans if you want to spice things up, I guess.
3: I got one more question.
1: Yeah.
3: Everybody's got to answer it. You guys ready for it?
1: Yeah.
4: Yes.
3: Okay. All right, a rat is going to jump into your mouth. Do you want this rat to jump into your mouth head first or butt first, and why?
1: Whoa. Oh, man, that's...
2: I would do head first because it's more like a kiss.
3: That's nice.
2: And I can push it out with my tongue.
3: Ooh.
1: I would do head first because I think if I did the tail going in first, I would gag and the thing wouldn't get in my mouth. Not that I wanted it.
4: Head first. Because then you can just, like, kill it. You just bite it.
3: Oh, crazy. Oh, yeah.
4: Stop it from going in. Yeah.
3: You're trying to end its life.
4: End it. Done.
1: Julie?
5: I would have to do sideways because I'm full from the first two times I ate the rat.
3: Yeah, Julie's answer is so many times.
5: Butt first. So I'm going to try sideways next.
3: Sick.
1: All right, so mostly a headband.
3: Yeah.
2: Headband. All right.
1: Yeah.
3: I'm surprised nobody wanted to eat it considering you guys are an eater band.
2: Yeah, that's true.
4: That was a front.
2: We just got exposed for being a fake eater band.
1: Fake eaters. Thank you, Thomas.
3: Yeah, thanks, guys. So that was sick. Up next, we got BFS Forever. I'm going to start their playlist, and we're going to get them in here to soundcheck and stuff. So stay tuned. We're here until 8.
1: That was so fun. That was so fun.
2: That was...

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We are into our third hour of today's extra long 4-hour show. Thank you, Lie Talk, for letting us take over your time slot. We're listening to a playlist put together by BFFs Forever. We're hosting them for a live in studio set. They were on like a little weekender. You just heard Jusco with their song Exit Spell, Weekend with their song The View from Her Room, the 7-inch version, not the LP version, Kitchen with their song 200,000. I hosted Kitchen a while back in Ventura, and it was a very exciting show. I love Kitchen so much, and yeah, anyway, Kitchen's great song. The Radio Department with their song On Your Side, Slate, Remedy for a Fracture in the Sky, Uncle Tupelo with their song Wait Up, and Sunkill Moon with his song Carry Me Ohio. This is Fontaines DC with their song Roy's Tune. We're going to get them live here in a moment, so stay tuned. This is TBD. We're probably going to go live with them in like 10 minutes.

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To the rest of the world, you just heard Wilco, their song Sunken Treasure. This is from a mix put together by BFFs Forever. They're doing a little weekender. Really happy we could get them in the studio here to play a live set for us. And then they're going to be playing another live set tomorrow. So if you missed part of this one, you can catch it again tomorrow on Broken Sound Radio. I think he's out of Irvine or Riverside, one of those stations. Before that was Prefab Sprout with The World Awake, Chanel Beads with Police Scanner, and Fontaine's DC with Roy's Tune. If BFS Forever are ready, they're going to be playing a live set for us. I'm really excited for it.

0: 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Thank you so much for listening.
1: Hi Mom.
0: Hi Mom.
2: Hey Mom.
3: Hi Mom.
0: Hi Zenya. Hi Zenya's mom. Hi Zenya's dad.

0: Thank you. That's our only song out right now. It's called Making Friends. We're going to tune up real quick.
1: Hey, Evan. Hey, Daisy. Hey, Olivia.
2: Hey, Sage.
1: Hey, Sage. Hey, Parker.
2: PK.
1: PK. PK, they're probably listening. Who knows?
2: He's probably playing tennis right now.
1: We got Jesse on the pedal steel. Woo. Beatrice on the bass. Nico singing.
3: Yeah.
1: And on the tambourine. We got Noah on the drums. I'm Seamus, and we're on KCSB here in Santa Barbara. It's a beautiful day. The weather tomorrow... No, we're not doing that.
2: What's up? Too
0: young, too dumb.
2: This song is called Too Young, Too Dumb. It's about being too young and too dumb. Are you ready?
1: Yeah.

0: That's one of our newer songs.
1: What's next?
0: We're going to play Second Look or Cheddar Bunnies. What do you guys think?
1: Second Look.
0: Second Look.
2: This one's about having second luck.
1: When it doesn't work out the first time, try again.
2: When it doesn't work out the first
1: time, kind of like...
2: Try it again.
1: It's antithetical to third time's the charm.
3: I was thinking that.
2: And I love that because, yes, the third time might happen.
4: Sometimes it only takes two.
2: It takes two
3: to tangle.
1: To tangle.
3: I made that one up.
2: That was a BFS coined joke. If you'd like to purchase that joke, you can visit our Instagram. BFS_4, the number 4, ever.
1: With three R's.
2: You can find all of our jokes and also songs there.
1: You can find one song there.
0: All of our
2: songs are there.
0: All of our song.
1: Oh yeah.
0: Huge thank you to Elijah Stoll.
1: Yes.
0: For Elijah Stoll took us on this. Whoa, wrong headphone. Elijah Stoll took us on this tour. Got to see some cool stuff. Got to spend some time with Elijah Stoll.
2: Don't even worry about it.
0: I've never slept in a room with all of you guys, so that was cool. No snores. I snored?
2: I think so.
0: I don't remember.
1: I don't remember.
0: I didn't hear it. The song is called Second Look.

0: Thanks, guys. Is there any way you could...
1: God, the crowd goes wild.
2: Nobody showed up for our shit.
0: Yeah. Could you maybe turn Seamus down in my ear? I love you, but you're hurting me.
1: Oh.
0: It's really loud. I don't know.
1: Is that what these songs are about?
0: Yeah, yeah.
3: Check. Testing. Griffin. Testing. Check. Testing.
0: That's way better. Okay. Thank you. Next, we're going to play Cheddar Bunnies. I'd like to dedicate this song to my mom.
3: Oh.
0: It's about being a kid.
4: Shannon.
0: Well.
5: Shout out Shannon.
0: It's a very intricate song. Yeah. Shout out Shannon D3 at Instagram. Go follow.
4: That's Griffin's mom Instagram. If anyone would like to go request to follow that.
3: Exclusive pics of Griffin.
4: Exclusive pics of Griffin and videos of him doing backflips on there.
0: Yeah, if you've done a backflip on the Wiswell Bridge,
3: you
0: know what's up.
3: Yep.
0: Top 10 moms in the world. Do I sound out?
3: No.
0: Okay.

0: Thank you, guys.
1: The stutter in that song, guys. This rack mom keeps going running.
2: Noah, you sounded awesome.
3: What power?
2: I didn't even notice.
0: This is the No Apologies tour.
4: Oh.
1: Oh. That was a name pun for all of you pun people out there. You can purchase that joke at our Instagram. It's at BFS _ for the number and then ever. Like the
0: I'm going to punch you so hard after this.
2: Like that's a hate crime. Do.
1: It's okay. I knew
2: what
1: that
2: song's
1: you'd
2: next?
1: Punch me,
0: we're going to do Up and Up.
5: E major.
0: I need a second here.
1: This song goes out to Shane.
4: Yeah.
0: Yeah.
5: Wherever he is.
1: Gillis.
5: No. It goes out to Bike Johnson.
6: The song is about Bike Johnson.
0: Just trying to keep it low-key in the beginning this time. Let's just try to keep it low-key.
5: It's been low-key.
0: Okay, cool. There's just a lot going on in this room.

0: I was Evan Up. That was the end of the song.
1: Up and up.
0: We're coming home tonight. We're all really excited to sleep in our own beds.
2: Up and up. Sleep in weeks.
0: It's been 2 days.
1: I slept on a towel last night. Come on.
3: That was me night one. Yeah.
4: Holy shit.
3: Night one, sleeping on a towel and the...
2: Hey, neither of y'all had to sleep in the van.
0: That's true.
3: That is true.
4: What are we buying?
3: I think that would be just as bad.
0: New song.
4: New song?
0: Is a brand new song.
4: Better let me know.
0: We weren't sure we were going to play it tonight, but we're playing it tonight. Mm-hmm.
5: Feel special.
0: Yeah. So, if it's really, really bad, it's because we're terrible.
3: Griff, this might be the first time that you've been shaming to the guitar set.
4: Yeah.
3: Wow.
4: It's because I didn't know. I thought we were playing
0: this
4: it last.
0: This might be the first time anyone's called him Shaney.
4: I thought we were playing it last.
0: Yeah, but I've already got this guitar.
3: Yeah.
0: Let's finish with the one we know is Wicked.
3: Yeah. Wicked.
0: Called Pink Angry Puppets.

0: I was on your song. Thank you, guys. One second.
1: This is our last song. Again, thank you to KCSB for making this happen.
2: Thank you.
1: Did you get a chance to tune this, Seamus? No. Sorry.

0: listening, you're in the area, there's a show happening next week. We play on Friday.
1: Yeah, we play Friday the 2nd at 33rd Hill.
2: Los Angeles.
1: South Central Los Angeles. If you just look up 33rd Hill on Google, it will come up. There's lots of parking. Everyone's really friendly. It's $10? It's $10. It's not a flop. It's one of the last times this venue's ever being used. We're playing. There's a bunch of awesome other bands playing. Honeycomb DIY is putting that on. Check them out on Instagram if you're listening.
3: Hey, do you guys still hear music, a different band in your ear right now?
1: Very, very, very quiet.
3: Yeah. I just wanted to let you guys know there's another band.
1: Okay.
0: Maybe you're hearing your amp.
3: No, there's a music playing in the background. It's fine. I'm just pointing it out.
1: This is our last song. Thank you.
3: It's my sister's birthday, so...
4: What?
3: Happy birthday to Hannah.
1: You guys ready?

0: Thank you so much for having us. For those of you who tuned in, I'm glad you listened. We'll be back on the air tomorrow night at KUC Irvine. All right. Thank you.
1: 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That was BFFs Forever with a really great set. Honestly, it's so good. Really happy that this worked out and we got to get them on the show. We're going to play some tracks. Hopefully we'll have time to get them in here to chat, but you'll hear more from me. We got like 15 minutes left of our 4-hour slot here. Stay tuned.

You're still tuned into TBD here on KCSB FM 91.9 Santa Barbara. Here we are signing off from our 4-hour Sunday block here. Shout out Lie Talk again for letting us borrow their slot to get BFFs Forever on. I hope you enjoyed both bands. We had Hot Brothers on from 4 to 6, BFFs Forever,

after that, you just heard Sacrifice for Love, or that's what you're listening to now. It's a Greg Sage cover by Wednesday and MJ Lenderman, one of my favorites. Before that was Credit Electric with their song We'll Laugh About It Later, and then Alex G with his classic song Kicker. And some Brian Eno, their song Burning Airlines. Anyway, we got another Greg Sage song by actual Greg Sage, not a cover. The song Straight Ahead up next, and then we're signing off. So yeah, we'll be back next week with a live set and interview with Julie F. The Ruli, so stay tuned, or be sure to tune in for that next Sunday, 4 p.m. Thanks again. See you soon.

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0: 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Label it, title it, record this, start something, I don't start something.
1: 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I'm just in the studio. I make beats.
0: I make beats. Honestly.

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Japan label out of Japan 2019. KVLV008 is the title. Music by Unknown Thoughts. Before this, Vlad W. Brand. New. Out on Navigare Audio Sweden. Just got in the mail. Lovely. That was again music by Vlad W. Some deeply hypnotic dance music, very much in the spirit of this show, bringing you the most hypnotic elements of the electronic underground every week. Before Vlad W, you heard Dorian Gray, that track called Proxima B, getting us back into steady 4/4 beats. After that, Diversion to Breaks. Old track, old now, at around the Y2K times. Before that, it was Tolstoy. Worth looking up. Interesting artist. T-O-L-L-S-T-O-I. That was called Electric Chamber Music. Perhaps a bit hard to find. Called Trans America. Music by Tolstoy, before that Digitalis, better known as Shakta and Somaton for his work as a psytrance and Goa artist in the 90s. This track out around 2008, as I recall, is called I Make Beats. Music by Digitalis. Dirksen, that's D-I-R-C-S-E-N, my favorite acid artist. Dirksen, the track Play Machine. 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Music by Dirksen and Credit 00. Decoder, the track is Tenuous Sentiment. Out on the domestic label, Fixed Rhythms. By the way, shout out to Thomas. TBD. Excellent work this week. Before Decoder, you heard the other mix of Play Machine by Dirksen. Out on one of his early 12-inches, you heard Ambient Baby, a track called Mind Kiss. Thanks to Jor before that find. Ever grateful. Music by Ambient Baby. Mark Thibodeau. Rotation. The track Fixed Axis by XCM. Something by Romansoff near the top of the hour. And it's Morger. Kilsbergen starting the set. Any questions about what you've heard over the past hour? Or if you'd just like to say hi. 805-893-2424. For those a little shy, voicemail line 805-253-3091. Leave a message.

this track by Fdemin. That's E-F-D-E-M-I-N. Look it up. An artist worth checking out, Fdemin. This track called Radical Hope. Absolutely love it. Before that, the Finnish artist, Koni Ritmi. K-O-N-E-R-Y-T-M-I, Koni Ritmi. Remixed by Christian Krupa. That track simply called V, or perhaps was it 5? Music by Koni Ritmi, a very prolific electro artist. Spinning out of that retro trance set. What was I thinking? I wasn't. Return of the Native, also known as M-I-K-E, Mike. Return of the Native, Morphosis. So much energy in that one. Tech trance, you might call it. Again, before that, LSG, The Hive, Club Mix. Another excellent example of this tech trance idea. Techno, of course, and trance fused together into something very, very strong. Very hypnotic. Before LSG or Oliver Leib, you heard Entrancer, formerly known as Thug Entrancer. That track, Exo Memory, what a challenge for any vinyl DJ. Shout out to Entrancer for making that track 3 minutes and 36 seconds long. Like a battle drill for any continuous mixing artist. Before Entrancer, you heard something from around 91, 92, old school. Richie Hawtin's early work before Plastic Man. That was Circuit Breaker, Friends E. Music by Circuit Breaker. Another old one before that, Art of Trance, Deeper Than Deep. Perhaps you remember that very, very assertive analog synth bass line. A sign of things to come on Platypus Records. A signature sound of Simon Berry, Art of Trance, and also a collaborator, Union Jack. Brilliant. That was Deeper Than Deep from back in 1993.

Charanjit Singh. That was Raga Bhupali. Starting that set. Find a large and deep archive of these shows on SoundCloud. Look up my artist name, Magic_Silver_Box on SoundCloud. See you there on the internet. 7 minutes left to go. Let's calm down. So glad you've joined me this evening on our journey far, far away from that blue planet with all its troubles. See you next week on Hypnotic State. With all my love, I'm Magic Silver Box. Good night.

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2: 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Finding St. Barbara explores the city's patron saint and marks 100 years of her presence in Fiesta celebrations. 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The second exhibit, Arte de los Mantones, is a showcase of Spanish shawls spanning from the early 1800s to the early 1900s. 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There is no cost for either of these exhibits, and more information about both Project Fiesta exhibitions can be found at sbhistorical.org. That's sbhistorical.org.
3: 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We have Felly Fell representing Slow Tides and Slow County. I don't know what that means, I just felt like saying that. But she's got quite a versatile mix running all over the place, from breaks, deep house, techno, and everything in between, which is a lot. It's a fantastic mix. Hope you all get a check her out eventually. Haven't seen her play out quite often these days, but I'm sure she's behind the scenes doing some incredible stuff. As always, you can tune in online at kcsb.org, and you can also leave a voicemail at 805-253-3091. Once again, 805-253-3091. Finishing up the summer quarter, and I've been doing all pre-recorded content, but this next quarter I'm excited to announce that I'll be back at the studio playing some fresh and live beats. And then for the second hour this week, I'll be playing a mix from the very first Incognito party back in 2007. I was the first DJ to play for Incognito, and they've become quite an empire down in Los Angeles, booking some phenomenal DJs and live artists. So shout out to Incognito for giving me the chance to do what I do. It was the first time I ever played, first time I ever played live in front of a crowd in Los Angeles. So shout out to Gerard, and oh my goodness, I'm forgetting, Alan, sorry. Gerard and Alan of Incognito. Much love to you guys. Yeah, without further ado, Felly Fell in the mix. Keep it locked.

0: Warning, if you are offended by explicit language or heated debate, please tune out for the next hour. 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
1: All right, big shout out to Felly Fell. Thank you for that incredible mix. Hope to see you sometime on the dance floor soon. And as a reminder, the following program may contain objectionable material. If you're offended by frank discussion or strong language, tune out now and come back in an hour. This is the Blacklight Special on KCSB-FM in Santa Barbara. Like I said, we're switching gears. Gonna get into some minimal techno. This mix was recorded live at Incognito. Well, Incognito was the name of the party, but the event took place at Borners in Hollywood. I'm actually not sure if it's still standing, but that was quite an incredible venue. I think it had like three dance floors, and I played in the back patio. It was indoors, but it was like a patio, indoor patio. Had a cool fountain. I think there was only three people in the crowd when I started DJing, but it started to fill up as the night went on. I was really nervous, but having so few people there really calmed me down. But yeah, it was a phenomenal mix. I'm very happy with how it turned out. So without further ado, here's my mix from the very first Incognito. Keep it locked.

voz en el destino, mi voz.

0: All right, that is it for this week's broadcast of the Blacklight Special. Thank you to everyone who tuned in. Wish you all a great week. Take care of each other. Drink lots of water. And call your mother. All right, till next time, right here on KCSB FM in Santa Barbara. 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
1: The all-new All Gaucho Reunion 2026 is happening October 15th through 18th, a sort of homecoming now during UCSB's fall quarter. 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

0: family event with live music by noteworthy UCSB bands. Headlining the afternoon is Animal Liberation Orchestra, or ALO, one of Santa Barbara's premier jam bands, which formed during the late 1990s at UCSB. 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
4: 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I'm your host, Alex, and today's show will be about artists, mainly from Los Angeles, but also some artists from surrounding areas. 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

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That was Discomfort by Telecom, another band from Los Angeles. The song before that one is called When It's Your Coming Down by Shelfie, an artist who also resides in LA. Coming up now is an instrumental song by Miles Away called A Turn. 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

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That was Jack Knife by Buckets, who are from Los Angeles. Then before them, I had Heartworms and their song Squares. And Heartworms are, try to guess where they're from. That's right, Pomona. Coming up right now is Lazarus, by I'm Glad It's You, who is not from LA, but Redlands. 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

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You just listened to Singing to Steel by Labonte, a quiet rock band from Los Angeles. Coming up now is Tent by Prune, who will be playing at the Banshee Bar in San Diego. 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

0: Good early morning to you. I'm Alex, and this is SoCal Local, a show about discovering and listening to independent artists from Southern California. Today's show was based on artists mainly from Los Angeles, with a couple of artists who aren't from there. What you most recently listened to was Convalence / Freeze by Deer Pond, who are based in the Inland Empire. And finally, I had Nightwalks by Loophole before that. Loophole is a sludge band from Los Angeles. Unfortunately, that's all I have for you this week. Again, thank you all for listening to these artists and myself here on KCSB FM in Santa Barbara 91.9, and I'll see you all next week.
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3: What's up, metalheads? 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Thanks to Ashcon for melting faces in the first hour. Thanks to you for sticking around or for tuning in. And as ever, the following program may be objectionable to some listeners. 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

from the 2020 release It Dwells Among Us that was Noroth with Vengeful Tribulation. Before that, Cathedral gave us Beneath a Funeral Sun from their 2005 release The Garden of Unearthly Delights. Psychosomatic, also from 2020's The Invisible Prison, gave us We Don't Trust You, and started things off with the Linda Lindas Break, the track title Gotta Get Out, the album that dropped August 28th, and I will argue to the death that that album has metal running through its veins. I will argue that until I have no breath left in my lungs, which may be soon. As you can tell, I'm a little under the weather, but you're listening to KCSB FM in Santa Barbara, and we're going to get back into the music, so...

just past the halfway mark of my hour of Tool Guys Play Metal, and I remind you that you are listening to KCSB FM in Santa Barbara on the radio dial at 91.9 frequency modulation or on the internet at kcsb.org. We heard Hatchet, Withering Minds. I'm going in reverse order. That was from Leave No Soul EP that dropped in 24. Cripper gave us the Jackhammer off of their Hyena release from 2014. Desmaldo gave us Monopoly of Violence, the title track from their 2025 release. Municipal Waste gave us Thrashing of Christ, that was off of Hazardous Mutation from 2005. And start things off with Better Lovers 30 Under 13 from the God Made Me an Animal EP that dropped in 2023. I got through it. Here's Diabeticult, because why not get a little weird with it? This is Eternity. Get it? Eternity. It was off the Gut Rot EP. You'll get it. It's cheeky and fun.

stick to your guns here on KCSB FM. That was Spineless off of the Keep Planting Flowers release that dropped in 25. Every Time I Die gave us Distress Rehearsal. That was from the 2021 release Radical. Sodom gave us Baptism of Fire from the 1989 Agent Orange release. And of course, started things off with Diabeticult's Eternity from the Gut Rot EP that dropped in 25. Got time for just a couple more, and then I hand the reins over to another programmer here on KCSB FM in Santa Barbara.

0: alas, my time has come to an end for this installment of Tool Guys Playing Metal. That was Dreadspire Omen, a single that they dropped in 2025. Before that, Dawn Fades gave us Clever off of their album 3 that also dropped in 2025. Until next time, be kind to one another, wash your hands, wear your face masks, don't lick any boots. Black lives matter. Trans rights are human rights. No human is illegal. Never give up. Never surrender. Don't let tyranny win. Fight until victory is won. I am off, over, up, and out. Goodbye.
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1: Tween him, Junior Gang. Yeah, well, roots is roots, you know. KCSB 91.9 FM. Lady J, I'll bless.

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My name is Lady J, and it's the Lady J Reggae Radio Show right here on 91.9 FM, KCSB Radio. 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And I know some of you are actually tuned in right now here on the California Central Coast directly on the 91.9 FM KCSB radio dial. So again, give thanks. You know, we always bring you the best in reggae, the best in dancehall, and even the best in dub music like we do each and every week. But also know that tonight,

We have a very special guest who I know you're gonna love, so definitely don't change your dial. Of course, you're hearing the Rasta Man chant Naya Bingi right now because we always start the show off with Bob Marley and the Wailers. It's their 1976 Rasta Man chant Naya Bingi again. It's on the Burning album released on Tuff Gong. But up next, since Anthony B is feeling so nice, let's groove with Anthony B with his new song called Good Music. I'm Lady J, 91.9 FM, KCSB Radio.

Yes, good reggae music coming from Anthony B. Big up the fireman, Anthony B. He actually just released a brand new album called World of Love, released on Ineffable Records. And this song you're listening to right now is coming off the new album. It's such a nice track. It's called Good Music. And it's actually produced and mixed by J Vibe. And it's not the only song that I love off the project. In fact, since Anthony B. says he wants a world of love, let's hear the title track of the album. Here's some more Anthony B. with his song called World of Love.

0: It's Lady J on 91.9 FM, KCSB Radio, and we've been listening to music from Anthony B. And we love the fact that Anthony B. has not only continued to give us positive reggae music and positive dancehall music and even positive roots music over the years, but also give us just overall good music for his fans. In fact, we just heard one of his newest songs actually called Good Music. And right now we're hearing another new track from Anthony B. called World of Love, which actually happens to be the title track of his brand new studio album just released last Friday on Ineffable Records. And I love the album. It's so fire. Even the first five tracks of the project definitely gives, you know, everyone an idea of how solid the project is. And here to talk about this new album, World of Love, and so much more is none other than, you know, the Jamaican artist out of Trelawney, Jamaica, the artist known as the original Fireman, and of course, the artist that has brought us hits like Raid the Barn and Fire Upon Rome and Good Life, and hits like Tease Her Parts 1 and 2, and hits like Chill Out, and of course, the viral hit called Box of Rubbers. I'm happy to welcome the Fireman, Anthony B., to Lady J Reggae Radio Show. Greetings and blessings, Anthony B.
1: Give thanks, so will Emmanuel, I say,
0: Rastafari.
1: It's always a blessing to be in the best of health. So we give thanks to be here in the best of health, talking to the Empress, talking to the Queen, Mama Earth. Yes, it's an honor.
0: Well, yes, B, give thanks for being here. Give thanks for blessing the KCSB radio waves. It's definitely a pleasure to have you on with us tonight.
1: Give thanks. I'm truly honored and I'm truly grateful. I'm in the greatest spirit you can think of right now.
0: And I love that, B, because like I said, it's been a long time coming, long overdue, especially since, you know, you've been here from the very, very beginning of my radio career back in the 90s, where it was first me and Select the Sunshine on Fire Upon Rome radio show. And now after all these years, we're still bringing Lady J Reggae to all the reggae lovers and all the music lovers. So, you know, give thanks again for being that musical spark for us here at KCSB back then and even up to now.
1: I want to say thank you to KCSB and thank you to Lady J, thank you to Lady Sunshine and to all the fans out there, because the greatest part of doing it is to know that you receive it and you transcend it and make it become inspirational. So I'm truly grateful also for your input.
0: Now, B, since we're talking about longevity, I know over the last 30 years, we can actually say that, you know, you definitely have been consistent in your musical career with touring, with traveling the world, and of course, with releasing so much music. And right now, we're still listening to the title track of your newest project called World of Love, which was recently released again on Ineffable Records. But what I find interesting, Anthony, is that, you know, people know and people absolutely love your hit song, World of Reggae, where you tell us that, you know, the whole world knows about Jamaican reggae vibrations. So now we go from World of Reggae to your new song, World of Love. Talk about why, you know, it was so important for you to name this entire album World of Love.
1: Because I want the people to get the message of reggae music clear, simple, the simple and plain as daylight. What I want, what I'm singing for, what I fight for, what I know reggae music is standing for, it's to see a world of love where we can all live in like we're at the reggae festival. When we go out there to the festival, we don't care if you're black, white, Japanese, Chinese, Indian, Muslim, Jews, Christian. We come together. We have fun. We listen to good music. Yeah, we smoke some herbs, but we don't hurt each other. We don't kill each other. So for me, that's a blueprint already that we can use as a model to create any community. And from the community, we can start to build cities and cities to countries. And that's what we can have in the world. So that's what my simple message is. I want a world of love. And it's simple as that.
0: It is simple, but it's very powerful, because in the song World of Love, you say you don't have no time for hate and grudge. You just simply just want a world of love, a world of one love. And I love that you're still carrying this message.
1: Yeah, because for me, fighting for any individual group alone is not going to create equality. So that in its mindset alone is division. And in division, we'll always have tension, because somebody's going to feel less, somebody's going to feel more. Who's going to physically or mentally accept that I am less? So there will always be a tension and there will always be friction. So for me, not speaking what we say, the language that the world would stop and listen to every word and understand clearly. So I want to get that message across. Just like Bob Marley said, one love. It is simple, but it's powerful because everyone can relate to it. It is something that I think every person, no matter their background, no matter their community, no matter their race, doesn't matter their spiritual belief. This is something that they all yearn for in the depths of their soul, to see peace and love in the world.
0: Now, Anthony, when we started the show tonight, we not only played the title track, World of Love, but we also played the fourth track on the album called Good Music, which we're actually listening to now. And what I realize is that not only does Good Music and World of Love have production work by the Grammy-winning producer J Vibe, but also tracks like, you know, Made from Love or Bring Me Joy or Winner or even Bubbling are all touched by J Vibe on this project. Talk to us about working with J Vibe on this album, because I know he's one of, you know, the primary producers on the project, and you've even worked with him before when he teamed up with Kali Buzz for your song on both the Cali Roots Rhythm 2021 and the Cali Roots Rhythm 2023. So tell us about working with J Vibes and choosing him as one of the premier producers for the World of Love album.
1: I want to say first, salute to J Vibes. Salute to your family. Salute to the team. Yes, salute to everyone and the label. I'm honored to be a part of this. Well, listening to the rhythms of the modern times and the rhythm of the 90s when we were just entering the music, J Vibe's production to me remind me of Star Trail and remind me of Bobby Digital and Exterminator. And so this is what I was looking for, that kind of vibes for this album. Because making this album, I say I need an album that is authentic, that can stand the test of time. Not just an album that blew up in your face and then you put it aside. No, I want an album that you will continue to play, because the songs are not just about hype, it's about topics, issues that will become day-to-day relevancy in your life. So that's why I was thinking, like, okay, I need a producer who can also execute the music with longevity. And so he reminded me of Star Trail and some of the great producers in the business, you know.
0: And I love that because, you know, I want to know who's doing the harmonies on like Good Music and Made from Love. I absolutely love the harmonies. It makes the sound, it sounds bigger. It sounds like there's layers to the song. So nice. Talk about the harmonizers on not really just those songs, because really harmonies on Mama and Little Cottage and Bring Me Joy and Lonely and Wake Up and Winter, Old Ja, all of them are really good. I just think my favorite harmonies are on Good Music and Made from Love. Talk about the harmonizers, B.
1: Well, big up Twiggy, Empress Twiggy, big up the legendary singer Twiggy. And you know, Twiggy is here from we were young youth coming up in the music. Twiggy was there from that time. Penthouse, Bujubantan time, Garnet Silk time. So when I meet Twiggy now and I see, I say, whoa, Twiggy, I don't see you long time. And you understand? So I call her and ask her if she will work on this album. And she say, yes, and let me hear the songs. And bless her up, because she's very picky, you know. She don't want to sing on any kind of songs. She's that kind of woman. So I salute her for that. So Twiggy, big up yourself. She's the one who do the harmonies and most of all the songs on the album.
0: Really, really special. And like I said, very impactful. It brings such, you know, abundance of layers to every song that has those harmonies on it. And I think I look for that when I'm listening to a song, volume in the song. Volume not as in sound, but volume as in how big it is and how it impacts me.
1: Yes, yes. I'm truly grateful. So big up yourself, Twiggy. Trainline Records. Yes, Real Makai, big up yourself, because Gilly is the one who all this, the album was recorded at Trainline Studio, and that's where Twiggy do all the harmonies. So big up Trainline Records, big up yourself, Real Makai. Gilly, big up yourself.
0: Yes, big up Twiggy, big up Gilly, the Real McCoy, and certainly big up Trainline. Now, I know that you said that, you know, you chose J Vibe because you wanted to have longevity with this album. And I do want to say that I love the J Vibe production work and even his engineering work on the album. It really showcases, you know, kind of like his signature quality of work that is also heard with other projects like his Morgan Heritage Grammy winning album, Strictly Roots, or even his work on Kali Buzz's Take It Easy album, or even projects with you know, the R&B singers, Keisha Cole or Estelle. But again, when we talk about, you know, World of Love, Anthony, you don't just enlist J Vibes for production work on the album. We see another multi-Grammy winning reggae and dancehall producer on songs like Lonely and The Best, and of course the hit song Jet Ski. Tell us more about Jazz Watt, because I know he's, you know, a veteran producer out of the UK that even made some contributions to even Damian Marley's Welcome to Jan Rock album, and even worked with others like Buju and Sizzla. Talk about teaming up with Jazz Watt as well.
1: Well, Jazz Watt has been there from the 90s, from the early Anthony B career, because we always link up at Bobby Digital Studio. And many of those Star Trail records, he used to come and do different, maybe play a keyboards on this one, play something on that one. So in many overdubs. So we've been working together from that time. And many of the albums that you hear produced by Bobby Digital, he's always there working with Bobby, making music with Bobby. You understand? So when I made this album, I was thinking of most of the producers I know who can execute that kind of production that stand the test of time. Not just a producer, okay, he's going to make me a beat and he's going to make me a production and I must love it. And but producer who have proven themselves, and I don't see their name getting highlighted now. So Jazz Watt is one of those producers to me where I think, just like an artist like me, say I deserve the credit by working harder, keep working, and know one day that will be full. So this is how I look at Jazz Watt. He's one of those cornerstone in the music who deserve to get some credit and be highlighted too, you know.
0: And we love to highlight him, of course, now between J Vibes and Jazz Watt, and even Nico Marzuka, who is another Grammy-winning mixing engineer and producer. Between these three heavy hitters in production, we're able to have, I feel like, you know, this well-balanced collection of reggae, of roots, of dancehall, and of lovers rock on this project. And, you know, when we talk about lovers rock and even roots reggae, one of my favorite tracks on the album is, of course, your combination with Queen Omega, where you say, you know, we're made for love. And I want you to tell us how you and Queen Omega came to do this song, because I know it was first released earlier this year in February as a single, but I want you to talk about Made from Love.
1: Well, Queen Omega has always been one of my favorite young champion roots dancehall or reggae artists. Yeah, Queen Omega and Queen Afrika, they are always been that fiery mama to me from she was younger. And we link up in the earlier time, and we went to do that dub plate in Irie Heights studio. And it's that dub plate that we do together in Irie Heights studio, that dub plate take off, and that song, you understand, came for her, and she's on the top of the world. So right there, we say we need to do a song together. We have never really done a song in the roots style. So I say, when I make this song, I'm thinking, who is the person who can really execute something like this? And I say, okay, the queen will. So after I made the song, I reach out to her management team and send them the song. And she said, yeah, man, Anthony, me love the song, man. And so salute to Queen Omega, salute to her management team, and big up all the Trinidad fan, all my Trini fan. So the title of the song, Made From Love, is we're trying to show the world that it doesn't matter if you're a hater, if you're an atheist, or if you don't believe in love today, in the beginning of your life, love was there. We're all made from love. Mama and Papa did love each other. Somebody fall in love, and this is how we are here. You understand? So we're all made from love, and God is love. So let us all love, because without the love, everything we were given is lovely. Everything we receive is lovely. We destroy things. We make things into not being in love anymore. So love is not the problem. We as people are. So it's time to wake up now and start to fight for what we believe in. And what we believe in is love. You understand? So that's what I'm fighting for, love. Yeah, we're made from love. I don't see nothing else that we're made from.
0: Yes, and I do actually want to certainly co-sign what you said. Big up Queen Omega and big up her management team, Empress Entertainment. And yes, of course, we're made from love. And I think you focusing on that message of love throughout this album is so important, because that's really the baseline of the album.
1: And that's what we're trying to, not trying, we don't try anymore. This is what we're executing out here, is love in everything, because what else is there? If we don't love each other, then it's two-way to me. It's love or hate. It's life or death. You understand? So I don't see, I don't look at it where the in-between. I look at it where which one of them are you choosing? Life, death, love, hate. You understand? To live in peace or to have war. This is how words operate, and this is how consciousness operate. We choose a word, and consciousness validate that word and let us put our action to manifest that word. So if we start to put the word love first, love fourth, love, the energy of love will take over your mind and your body will manifest the action of love. So that's what the album is about.
0: And you and I both know what the Crown Prince of Reggae said. Dennis Brown said, love and hate
1: will never be friends. Yeah, so which side are we on? And I choose the side of love because I don't see hate manifesting what the true divine soul and the divine author of life had intended for us. I don't see hate in that manifestation. A person who make us, give us oxygen, give us water, give us the earth, give us so much beautiful things, give us each other that we can love each other. This is not a person who created an intention for us to hurt each other. Hurting and hating and fighting and pointing fingers and separation and division, all of that come from our ego and sometimes our selfish way of, oh, me, my, I, my. So want to break that man up, you know, and let's try love for a minute. As a rebel, I can say it. Let's try love for a minute. We can't just fight every day. Even a soldier need rest. Even a soldier need a time to take a break. And when you're on the battlefield and you step off the battlefield, you don't want to step home in a battle again. You want to step to a place where you can find some form of peace, some form of rejuvenation, some form of break from all that, you understand? From all that adrenaline rush, and see if you can re-energize again. And that's why even our body sleep. Our body go to rest. Sometimes you don't. If you try to overdo it, you break down and you find yourself resting for a few days when you could have just rest for one. So that's how it is, no?
0: And I agree with you. I stand with you, Anthony. I want to stand in love and I want to stand with love. And I feel like, you know, the feedback that I'm actually getting from Made From Love is definitely one of the stronger tracks on the album. And the song actually feels really good, especially with Queen Amiga's amazing vocals and your signature and unmistakable sound. And so it's such a likable track. Let's just say that it's definitely a likable track. Yeah. But I want you to tell us, B, about, you know, other features on the album.
1: Well, I want to say big up Young Paul, big up Dwayne Paul, big up to Juna Gang, Marley. Yeah, because I meet them on Jamra Cruise and I say I want a track, a production track for the album, and this is how we come up with Rude Boy. So Rude Boy is produced by Young Paul. And you understand? So big up Juna Gang for making it happen. Big up Young Paul. Big up Sue the Lion. This is how it happened. So I want to give Young Paul his credit. And he's from Trelawney, just like me. He's a Trelawney man, just like me. So working with him for the first time. And I want to say salute to Mo Calamity. This is another Fire Empress. So Mo Calamity, to me, is like a young Marcia Griffiths, understand, a young Judy Mowat. And this is how I always, when I meet these artists and I see this fire in them, I try my best to commend them and encourage them not to change. Because we know sometimes that road is tougher than the road. Oh, tomorrow morning you're a superstar, you're everywhere, everybody call your name. Walking this conscious road, it is called patience. It's called endurance. And it's called resilience. It don't always just blow up overnight. So I try to encourage these artists. You're very good, you're very talented, and for me, this is one of the super talented reggae singer, Mo Calamity. So salute to the Empress. We did that track together. You can find me in my little cottage, me there in my little cottage. And I want to big up Gentleman too. Big up yourself, Gentleman. Thank you for being a part of this project. Thank you for being a part of this album. Yes, son. When I reach out to Gentleman and he says, send me the track, I send the track and I wait and he executed it properly. So I'm truly honored to have him as a part of this album because I was looking at the track, World of Love, and I say to myself, I would like to get the track done with another artist from another race, not just me and another reggae artist, but another reggae artist from another race. Because for me to show a black and a white holding hand, a Chinese, a Japanese holding hand, an Indian, this is how we can show love cross barriers. It's not just to love in our personal space, to love your family member, or just to love within your race. For me, it is to show that we can extend across race, across religion, across belief. That's what true love is to me.
0: And what about Fia? Because I know he comes out of Hawaii.
1: Oh, can't forget. Well, we have to big up Fia. Fia, big up Fia, big up Uncle. And I want to big up the producer also for that track. And big up the whole team. When I reach out to Fia, he did not hesitate. He say Anthony B is one of the inspiration. Big up all my Hawaiian fan. Big up all the Fia fan. Big up all the Hawaiian family, all the Polynesian family. Because Hawaii is always a place that we love. Because Hawaii reminds us many like Jamaica. Is a people who being oppressed just like us. They can relate to reggae music, not just through the words, but through the experience. So I want to big up the Hawaiian fan. And you don't know, we were grown in Trelawny on the beach. And Hawaii is a beach island, is a beach place. These are fun-loving people, just like Jamaican. Yes, so we run jokes, we gimmick each other, but we're not dangerous people to each other. So big up yourself here. I want to thank all my Hawaiian people and big up the record label for making it happen. You know?
0: I love the fact that you mentioned that you had the intention in mind to make this racial unity within the collaboration of the songs. I love that.
1: Because that show, if we listen to what Bob Marley said in One Love, Bob Marley said, love is not just to love our own. If we only love our own, then what is love? You understand? If Rasta only love Rasta, and black only love black, and white only love white, and Chinese only love Chinese, Jamaican only love Jamaican, American only love America, then that's not love. That's still separation. That is what we call compartmentalized ideas.
0: Yes, yes.
1: You understand? That's condition. Love must be across the board. You understand? So don't just see me and judge me. See me and love me. Same as how you will see me and judge me. Same as how you will see me and say, oh, he look dangerous. Why don't you see me and say, oh, he look loving. His face don't beautiful like mine. He don't smile like me. He's not handsome like me. He's not really like me. But okay, because we're not all the same. And that's what make for me is like beauty. No one see beauty in one color. There is no garden with one color. There is no clothes that has one color and people say it's beautiful. There is no painting with one color that we call beautiful. When we see a lady with dress with many different, we say, whoa, that dress is beautiful. So even we in our conscious mind, without being racial against people, we know beauty come in diversity.
0: Yes. What a great analogy. I mean, you simplified that where anyone who does have racial prejudice has to think again.
1: What is, because let's say this is what we would call boring. A garden, just one flowers. You wake up every day and the garden just have what? That's not a beautiful garden. That's boring, man. So just like how we as human look at things and say, okay, it's boring. That's how I see the creator with a sense of humor. I don't know how somebody else view him, but I view the creator as a person with a sense of humor.
0: Well, I think that, again, the message of One Love speaks in every single track on the album. Now, with this next song, it's a collaboration, but you sing about being lonely, and it's with the sweet voice with Sugar. Talk about that song.
1: We're looking today in what's going on in the world, and when you look at the ratio of loneliness, in about 200 years, we are living in one of the most lonely times in history. And I think it's an underlying subject that we don't really talk about day to day in the public forum or in the mass media. But it's going on. If you do the research, if you look at it. So I think this is something I wanted to address. I wanted to bring forth. So I say, how could I bring forth this topic? Oh, there was this old song I like, Lonely, and Akon did it over. So I say, when I check the song, it's a song that was sung by two men before. No female has ever sing over this song. So I say, okay, the best thing to do is to get a female. And Sugar, to me, is one of the most super talented singers in Jamaica right now. You understand? She should be on top of the reggae game. She should be like one of Jamaica's number one singer at this present moment.
0: Right.
1: So I said, okay, all right, the best vocal to execute this is Sugar. And I reach out to her, she like, wow, Anthony B. And so I like that kind of energy. When you go to studio with that kind of energy, something great come. When you call somebody and they go, I don't know. And because remember, you know, energy is something, you have to captivate it. You understand? Capture it. And that's why we got Vice Recorder. Because don't care how you might try to find back that same vibes 2 hours after. It can't be the same. You understand? So when she called, that energy she gave, and I said, okay, we want to find a way to execute this song, and then say it to her. And she said, all right, let's do it. So I want to big up Sugar. Big up yourself, Sugar. Big up to your team. Yeah, big up to the label. I'm honored. Big up to Jazzwad. Because we reach out to Jazzwad and three of us on the phone working it out. Because this is a song that all three of us working out together. Which way we want the beat to go, or we want the beat to sound, what kind of flavor. So this is one of those moments.
0: Yeah, definitely big up Sugar. And you know, some of the other likable tracks for me on the album, Anthony, is definitely Rude Boy. And I noticed you even have the Rude Boy step. So it's such a catchy song for all the warriors. And if the Rude Boys are stepping in town, then guess what the ladies are doing? We riding the jet ski.
1: Right there.
0: Talk about jumping on the Hill and Gully rhythm produced by DeGenius, who, you know, is basically actually Stephen McGregor and also the son of the living legend, Freddie McGregor. But, you know, talk about jumping on the Hill and Gully rhythm with your song Jet Ski, because so many people voiced on that very viral rhythm, which actually, you know, is a traditional Jamaican folk song and a mento song called Hill and Gully Rider. Tell us more about voicing Jet Ski on the Hill and Gully.
1: Yeah, big up to the legendary Mr. Freddie McGregor. Big up to the Big Ship family. Big up yourself, Steve. Well, looking at the dancehall vibes that's going on, when I say Steve put out this rhythm, and he said, okay, it's open. So I'm saying, okay, I want to build forward this energy, because one of my complaints was part of dancehall weakness is that we lose the part of the culture that we created that no other one else in the world created. Jamaican dancehall music is the only culture that create 10 artists and the same rhythms, and we call it juggling. There is no R&B juggling, there is no hip-hop juggling, there is no, you understand, the first time that has ever happened in soca music is the other day Michelle them did it. So we, in every other music in the world, Jamaica is the only place that make juggling. You could go to a party and you get 10 artists on the same beat, and this was a part of the culture that drive people going to the parties. So we reached into a phase now the other day where I see when you hear a nice dancer rhythm, you hear one artist on it, and then the artist don't want nobody else on the rhythm. And so I think that's what we were fighting to bring forward. So when I go on the double YFL rhythm for DJ Mac, and I say, Steven, leave this rhythm open. I say, okay. And this is a classic song I always like, because Stanley and the Turbines was one of my favorite artists growing up as a youth, going to school. He sings Sad Arena with the young. So he always come to school and perform, and we always like these mentor music, because this is what we would do every it's party time and understand holiday time. So this is one of the vibes. I'm say, okay, I'm gonna go on it, but I need something that we can identify with, just like how we can identify with the rhythm. And in Jamaica, tourism is a big thing in Jamaica. That's one of our big attraction in Jamaica. And jet ski is a part of tourism in Jamaica, and not just Jamaica, but globally, worldwide. So I say, I never hear nobody sing about jet ski yet. And in dancehall music, we always sing something gimmicky, something local. We sing about man drink bag juice pan bass. Many people around the world might, what's a bag juice? Bag juice was like the plastic bag juice. And it become popular. You understand? Man walk with scandal bag, girl no walk. So scandal bag was like the plastic bag that you carry to shop, supermarket, with the line on it. So dancehall was always the place where we popularize certain things in the culture. So I say, okay, I never hear nobody sing about jet ski, and this would be a perfect beat. So this is how I come up with the song, you know.
0: And B, I saw that when you were in Trinidad a couple years ago. It was the first time you rode the jet ski in 2024.
1: Yeah, first in my life. And it was an experience, you know. So big up my Trinidad fan them. Big up Trinidad. Yeah, my first jet ski experience. Yes.
0: Now, the hill and gully rhythm, you know, is not the only viral rhythm that you voiced. And you just mentioned it, but you not only surprised everybody when you hopped on the WYFL rhythm, the what you feel like rhythm, and everybody was saying, you know, then, oh, the bubble take the rhythm, the rust take the rhythm. And I said, wow, this is such a shocker because no one expected that. Talk about voicing Tease Her 2.0, because I know, you know, it's a continuation of your dance hall song called Teaser, which you released on your 2008 album called Life Over Death. Tell us more about Tease Her 2.0.
1: Well, Teaser 2.0 come. I was listening to this rhythm and me check two friends. Oh, this rhythm has been out for a long time. It you know how we talk in Jamaica. Yo, the rhythm done now. That rhythm gone. I would be like, when I listen to all the songs and the rhythm, not to disrespect any artist and the rhythm before I went on the rhythm, but I was like, whoa, this rhythm remind me of Dave Kelly back in the days when he used to hear like a Showtime rhythm or a Paddy Rye rhythm. Or, so I'm saying, whoa, this rhythm is a bad man, but I don't think it get the ride that it needed. Because this, I love all the songs. The songs are nice songs, but it never get that ride that it needed. So I'm saying, okay, I don't want to call the producer, call nobody. I'm just gonna go into the studio, do this, and leave it into the hands of God. That was it.
0: It took off.
1: That was it, you know. It was, the intention is real, because the intention is not, it was not to prove what is just to bring back an awareness and an awakening that, come on, we need back dancehall juggling. And for me, I don't like to complain. I like to apply. I like to go out and do what I can, you understand, and become an example. If it's a state of decline, we have to know how to re-energize, revitalize, re-promote, reintroduce. If we are the one making the music and we are the one complaining that it's declining, that means who is going to revitalize it? Who is going to re-energize it? Who is going to promote it? Who is going to take a wider look and say, maybe, okay, we need some new topics, maybe we need to address new issues, maybe we need to get a wider scope in our delivery of what we're really saying. You understand? Are we becoming monotonous? Are we becoming like just rice and peas and Sunday where it becoming stale? So this is how I look at things. I evaluate my own self, like, oh you do so much songs, are you saying the same things over and over again? So sometimes you find, even with me, people have problem. Oh, Anthony, why I'm saying that? Why I'm, because for me, I've never attempted to sing another Fire Pan Room. I'm never going to the studio and say I'm going to sing another Fire Pan Room. I'm never going to the studio and say I want to sing another Raid the Band. No, I want to do something I've never seen before. This is how I think of music.
0: And I feel like, you know, since you have been around for 30 years, people are saying that, you know, they love this reintroduction of Anthony B, especially toward younger audiences, as, you know, they listen to the Hill and Gully and the WYFL rhythm. So for people who did not know Anthony B, or I feel like it's a way to broaden your listening audience within, yes, a viral moment, right?
1: Yes, and get the younger people too. Because when you have good music and young people get introduced to your music, what they do, they start to listen and they say, oh, he got the... Oh. And you get the message to them. But if they only get introduced to the artists who don't care a certain message, then we can't complain. Like Bob Marley, like Peter Tosh say, we can't blame the youths. You understand? So I'm not one of those adult or parents who try to blame the youth. I try to do this, and become that example.
0: Now, since we're talking about, you know, songs in the Anthony B catalog, I have to tell you that, you know, when I'm going to an Anthony B show, I want to hear songs like Raid the Barn. I want to hear songs like One Thing I Can Do, One Thing I Can Say. I want to hear, you know, Good Life with Good Vibes. I want to hear, you know, One Backman Water Pump. I want to hear God Above Everything, You're My Yes and My No. I definitely got to hear Chill Out, because that's a Cali favorite, you know, which also happens to be on the Cali Roots rhythm. But, you know, we can't forget Tease Her once again, and Tease Her 2.0. And B, when I watch, you know, your stage show, I got to say, we all love your signature back kick. And I don't know if anybody's talked about this, but I call it the freedom fighter kick. Because you do it a lot during, you know, the song Freedom Fighter when you're performing that. And I always say he gotta be so fit to hold, you know, that energy and that stamina. And you even had the kids on your, you know, your trip to Sweden recently, and they were doing the signature Anthony B kick. I said, this is crazy. The kids on stage doing the kick. Talk about having this durability and this energy on stage to do all the crazy footwork during your set.
1: Well, when I get to that show in Sweden, I must give thanks. Thank you to all the parents in Sweden, in Stockholm, in Norway, who bring their kids. And the promoter came to me and he said, well, we got over 500 kids here.
0: Wow.
1: And they come out to see Anthony B. So I know you're supposed to close the show, but you're going to have to go on earlier, because parents say if they come, if they leave, if their kids don't get to see you, it's going to be a problem. So they want their kids to see you before they reach the sleeping stage. Understand? So when I'm on stage performing, when I look at the amount of kids at the front of the stage, I'm saying, okay, how can I get some of these kids to come on stage? Because a mother said to me backstage, if my son don't get to see you, I can't go home. He dressed like you. He put his, he do everything that Anthony did. I tell his mother, okay, I'm going to make sure he come on stage and bring his friend that come with him and some say we can get. So the stage was so full that there was no space for me. I have to just go to another part. And when I start the song, so he was the one you see at the front, he's running. So to see that, and that's why I'm doing the best I can to be the best version of myself. You understand? Because I see how powerful you can become and how inspirational, and you can become destructive to another human soul just by not realizing what influence you have and ignoring that you have a responsibility, not just for yourself.
0: And you're right. You can become destructive, but you can always be impactful. And I think this is what you did with these kids, made an impact.
1: Make an impact in a positive way. Because all the parents left, they come and tell me thanks. They were so happy, because when you go out with your child, you want, and your child say to you, I want to go to see this artist. You don't want to know they come to see this artist and they go back home crying, sad. It makes you as a parent feel like, okay, I do something wrong. Yes, and you bring out your child for them to feel joyful. And so that's why I always, when I go out and I see kids come out and I try to take picture with them, try to reach out to them, sign something for them, give them something memorable.
0: And I'm sure they're going to remember that for the rest of their life on stage. And, you know, as we're talking about this Sweden show where, again, the kids are doing their best Anthony B moves on stage, I feel like really and truly, you actually stay on the road, Anthony. You just finished Reggae Gill in Belgium. You just finished the Nomad Festival in France. You also was at the Reggae Lake in Amsterdam. And, you know, just like in 2024, we remember when City Splash London, they honored you on stage with a glass plaque for reaching 50 million streams for your World of Reggae song, which is now up to 65 million. So the 50 million is surpassed that, up to 65 million. But again, just like you were honored in the UK at City Splash a couple of years ago with this award, you also recently just had an even bigger acknowledgement in New York City for the crowning of Anthony B concert. Talk about, you know, this recent crowning celebration in Queens, New York.
1: Well, I must say I'm grateful and I'm thankful for every accolades that we can receive while we're here, standing healthy and strong. I'm grateful. So I want to say give thanks to the city of New York, big up Queens, and big up the promoter, big up the organizer, big up everybody who make it happen. So I was, they reach out to me, a promoter reach out to me from New York, and he say, I got this, Anthony B, I think you're one of the artists that I grew up listening to, and your music is such an inspiration to me. I've been through so much in my life, and your music has helped brought me through. So this is something I want to do for you. So it is not even, if a million people come, 10 million people come, one people come, two people, I want to do this for you while you're here now. You understand? And I was even saying to him, I'm not ready to come to New York right now. I was waiting because, you know, I got Black and Proud in New York.
0: Yes.
1: That I do every November. You understand? And so I say to him, reach out to my partner who I do, which is Reggae Vibes Radio. So I say, talk to Reggae Vibes Radio, and we make it happen. So I'm grateful. Big up myself, my family. Big up to the team. Yes. Big up Gary. Big up the whole team. And I want to say happy birthday to Ginger. Big up yourself, Ginger. Happy belated Earth Strong. Thank you for coming out and show me your love. Big up to Iwane. Thank you for coming out. Thank you for making it a part of it. Yes, I want to say to New York, thank you very much. Big up to Amazura team. Big up to the entire family and DJ Ryan. Yes, Dubmaster Chris, Irie Jam family. Yeah, big up to the Irie Jam family. Yeah, man. So, Bobby Kandas, big up to Massive B family. Blandy Axe, Blandy TV. So there are so much people that you're not going to remember everybody, but big up to everyone who was a part of it. And if you hear this interview, I did not left out no one. I just don't remember everybody at the moment.
0: Well, listen, I know you acknowledge, you know, legends. That's so important for you. And you've made even a whole album back in 2013 called The Tribute to Legends, where you yourself pay tribute to those who have inspired you. And on the album, you sing, you know, Bob Marley's song called Real Situation. You sing Israel Vibration's song called Same Song. You even sing John Lennon's song called Imagine. Of course, you also sing your favorite artist, Peter Tosh's song called Stepping Razor. And it's no secret that you love Peter Tosh, because one of your favorite Peter Tosh songs is Equal Rights. So with that being said, paying respect to legends, you know, I know is very important to you, which is why I'm happy that, you know, New York acknowledged the Anthony B legacy with this nice crowning. And I was happy to see that even Beanie Man came out to, you know, show support as well. And just like, you know, there are many stars in the sky, there are many stars in the cosmos. We must know that there cannot just be only one star at a time. In fact, you said there cannot be no dictatorship in reggae music and dancehall music, right?
1: It cannot be. That's what we sing against. That's what we fight against. This is the bread. Look at reggae music. This was my biggest joy about reggae when I just entered reggae music. 10 reggae artists live in Jamaica. Each reggae artist bringing 8 Jamaican with them. That's 80 Jamaican leaving the country. So the 10 reggae artists employ 80 Jamaican. This 80 Jamaican is a member of 80 family. Let's think how much member may be in one of those family. And this, we're just talking about 10 reggae artists. So if we only want to promote one reggae artist out of those 10 reggae artists, we're going to lose the revenue of 9 artists for one revenue. How does that help the culture? How does that help the people? How does that help the country? How does that help the situation that we're in, coming out of the state of poverty? 90% of us enter dancehall and reggae music. We're not coming from ancestral inheritance. We're not coming from inheritance where our parents was millionaire. And no, 90% of us, there's a few who get that privilege. But in the reality of music, 90% of us are poor people, children. So when I get my break, I am the one who come and help my mom to see a good house, to see a good life. It's not just me alone. Check the, how much other artists will tell you that. So when we gonna say, okay, stop those 9 and only promote one, we're not just destroying a person because we don't like them. We're destroying an ego system, and that ego system have side effect. It have a ripple effect because we push 9 people out of work. Those 90 people become unemployed. They cannot help their kids. They cannot help their family. So we are becoming part of who? Creating poverty. We become part of the problem. We don't become part of the solution. So this is how I look at it broader. I don't look at it as an individualism. I don't look at it as selfishness. Because then if ego, all of us is egoistic. All of us can come out and say, no one no better than we. All of us can come and say, me a king in a this. And no man, because who feed you? You feed yourself. No entertainer go to a next entertainer home and line up to wait for pay from him. There is no entertainer in the music who control the payroll of every entertainer. So what are we saying?
0: You know, I think it's important that you mention this, because even when I was talking to Perfect Inamani, he said to me, I think this was a while ago, he said, Lady J, it was B who first took me on my European tour.
1: Yes, because we have to take, I was there, I see, when I look at Perfect Career as a young artist, I say, Perfect, this is your market. This is where you can last long. Because I understand Jamaica. I understand Jamaican culture. If you check my career, I'm one of the artists who, even when I'm in Jamaica, I least perform in Jamaica. It's not because I don't love Jamaica, but sometimes what it takes for me to go say, okay, me, I'll mash up a show and everybody like me. Then I feel like me, I will lose myself. This is how I feel many times. You're going to sing a good, good song and somebody look at your good, good song. Say, oh, that's stupid. And then you see them rail into a song that to you make no sense. So for me, that's an insult of intelligence. That's an insult of development. That's an insult of gathering more knowledge for yourself. That's how I look at it. So for me, I step aside and do what I do in the way I can with the best of my ability. Because I'm not doing this because I want everybody to say I'm the best. I'm doing this because this is what I was born to do. This is what the best thing in me I can deliver to the world and leave memory, leave something, leave a legacy that one day I can be proud of. Because what you want to be written on that tombstone of yours, that you were a dictator, that you were a predator, that you were a evil person, those tombstones are not what we like today. Those tombstones are not what people promote today. Those ideas are not what people like and want to hear about today. So if you want to be remembered, what you want to be written on your tombstone, that you're a dictator. So this is how I live my life, because that day will come. You know? Many people don't want to talk about it, but I talk about it. That day will come.
0: Well, I feel like since this is your best version of yourself, I feel like your fans come out to see you. Your best version of yourself. And like your fans saw you in New York for the crowning recently, you know, we hope to see you back on the West Coast soon, because I actually last saw you at the Cali Roots Fest in 2025. And then before that, I saw you at Reggae on the River in 2024, which was actually the first show you worked after you experienced, you know, that medical emergency and pretty much that life-saving surgery. So we're definitely happy that you pulled through that very, very tough time, which is why you said you were saved by his grace, right?
1: Yes, and I couldn't let California down, because Reggae on the River, as you know, big up to the Mama Carol Bruno. Yeah, she has been one of a cornerstone in my life. I never forget gratefulness, and I never forget the hands who stretch out. You understand? Carol has always been there, not just for California, but for us as reggae artists, as Jamaican. There's a lot we learn from her. There's a lot she has put in this game that still stand up today. So Reggae on the River has always been a part of my blood, you know. So big up to the Reggae on the River fan. Big up to all the fans in Humboldt County. Thank you for loving us, and thank you for keep spreading that culture. We got the fans in California. Thank you for being roots, always being roots, you know.
0: Now, we're still talking with the fireman, Anthony B., right here on 91.9 FM, KCSB Radio. And Anthony, I know you had to reschedule your 2026 West Coast tour earlier this year, but do you have an estimation of when California and the West Coast can expect to see you?
1: Well, we're putting something together right now, and I'm finishing working on the vinyl for the album.
0: Yes.
1: And I'm also going to bring forward some CDs, because looking at the market, I see CDs also becoming collector's item, just like vinyl. So I'm going to bring back, because I don't release CD for like many years now. So I'm going to make sure I get back CDs and vinyl for this album. So I'm planning 2 or 3 album release party. And so after that, I'm going to put a tour together. So I'm talking to an agent now, and I'm talking to somebody about Humboldt County. So I'm going to keep you up to date.
0: Nice. We love that, because we definitely want you to come chill out in California.
1: I just want to dance and listen some rubber. Chill out, you know? Yeah, man. KCSB, it's always an honor. It's always a pleasure. It's always a joy. Speaking to the people and speaking to the fans about consciousness and world of love is just that's what I need, you know, and that's what I'm fighting for now, a world of love. I know people like the rebel side, and them like when Anthony B burn up everything and come out and fighting, but there's a part that many people is missing, that we need more love. Look at what's going on. There's things going on now in the world that many of us can't even believe we would live to see. And in this time that, whoa, this is really happening, can somebody do this? There's so much of that going on right now, and that's why I'm fighting so much for this to take precedent, where we can fully start to see each other as full human who fully deserve love and fully recognize each other. Stop overlooking each other. Stop hating. Oh, we can recognize the hate of each other. We can recognize the color of each other, the difference of each other. We can recognize the weakness of each other. We can recognize how much I don't want you around me. I can recognize how much if I'm separated from you, I will be a better person. I can recognize if I'm living amongst my own people. So we can recognize all of this. Why can't we recognize the true purpose that we need each other? Diversity is strength and diversity is love, and that's what we're preaching.
0: And B, since Chalani Jamaica has, you know, so much talent and such special people like Kamani Marley, Usain Bolt, Case, and yourself, Anthony B, we know we can expect for Anthony B to, you know, continue to spread love and continue to promote unity through the music. And Anthony, we want you to keep giving us Born Fire music. We want you to keep giving us Positive Fridays. And just like the cover of the

Yes, who doesn't want a world of love? Everyone should want a world of love, a world of one love. And I love this message coming from Anthony B., which again lays, you know, the groundwork and the theme for his new album, again, called World of Love, which we're listening to now. And first off, we say big up yourself, B, for, you know, taking some time to talk with KCSB Radio tonight. So insightful, so informative, and definitely, you know, you gave us just a good look behind the songs and even the features on the album. So thanks for sharing, you know, just this process of making this album. And as I said before, Anthony B doesn't only want a world of love, he also wants a world of reggae, especially since he continues to sing reggae music all over the world. Here's Anthony B with his popular song called World of Reggae.

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1: Me name Junior Gang. 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Lady J, I'll bless.

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My name is Lady J, and it's the Lady J Reggae Radio Show right here on 91.9 FM, KCSB Radio. 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And I know some of you are actually tuned in right now here on the California Central Coast directly on the 91.9 FM KCSB radio dial. So again, give thanks. You know, we always bring you the best in reggae, the best in dancehall, and even the best in dub music like we do each and every week. But also know that tonight we have a very special guest who I know you're gonna love, so definitely don't change your dial. Of course, you're hearing the Rasta Man chant Naya Bingi right now, because we always start the show off with Bob Marley and the Wailers. It's their 1976 Rasta Man chant Naya Bingi again. It's on the Burning album released on Tuff Gong. But up next, since Anthony B is feeling so nice, let's groove with Anthony B with his new song called Good Music. I'm Lady J, 91.9 FM, KCSB Radio.

Yes, good reggae music coming from Anthony B. Big up the fireman, Anthony B. He actually just released a brand new album called World of Love, released on Ineffable Records. And this song you're listening to right now is coming off the new album. It's such a nice track. It's called Good Music. And it's actually produced and mixed by J Vibe. And it's not the only song that I love off the project. In fact, since Anthony B. says he wants a world of love, let's hear the title track of the album. Here's some more Anthony B. with his song called World of Love.

0: It's Lady J on 91.9 FM, KCSB Radio, and we've been listening to music from Anthony B. And we love the fact that Anthony B. has not only continued to give us positive reggae music and positive dancehall music and even positive roots music over the years, but also give us just overall good music for his fans. In fact, we just heard one of his newest songs actually called Good Music. And right now we're hearing another new track from Anthony B. called World of Love, which actually happened to be the title track of his brand new studio album just released last Friday on Ineffable Records. And I love the album. It's so fire. Even the first five tracks of the project definitely gives, you know, everyone an idea of how solid the project is. And here to talk about this new album, World of Love, and so much more is none other than, you know, the Jamaican artist out of Trelawney, Jamaica, the artist known as the original Fireman, and of course, the artist that has brought us hits like Raid the Barn and Fire Upon Rome and Good Life and hits like Tease Her Parts 1 and 2 and hits like Chill Out and, of course, the viral hit called Box of Rubbers. I'm happy to welcome the Fireman Anthony B. to Lady J Reggae Radio Show. Greetings and blessings, Anthony B.
1: Give thanks. So, well, Emmanuel, I Selassie,
0: Rastafari.
1: It's always a blessing to be in the best of health. So we give thanks to be here in the best of health. Talking to the Empress, talking to the Queen, Mama Earth. Yes, it's an honor.
0: Well, yes, B, give thanks for being here. Give thanks for blessing the KCSB Radio Waves. It's definitely a pleasure to have you on with us tonight.
1: Give thanks. I'm truly honored and I'm truly grateful. I'm in the greatest spirit you can think of right now.
0: And I love that, B, because like I said, it's been a long time coming, long overdue, especially since, you know, you've been here from the very, very beginning of my radio career back in the 90s, where it was first me and Select the Sunshine on Fire Upon Rome radio show. And now after all these years, we're still bringing Lady J Reggae to all the reggae lovers and all the music lovers. So, you know, give thanks again for being that musical spark for us here at KCSB back then and even up to now.
1: I want to say thank you to KCSB and thank you to Lady J, thank you to Lady Sunshine and to all the fans out there, because the greatest part of doing it is to know that you receive it and you transcend it and make it become inspirational. So I'm truly grateful also for your input.
0: Now, B, since we're talking about longevity, I know over the last 30 years, we can actually say that, you know, you've definitely have been consistent in your musical career with touring, with traveling the world, and of course, with releasing so much music. And right now, we're still listening to the title track of your newest project called World of Love, which was recently released again on Ineffable Records. But what I find interesting, Anthony, is that, you know, people know and people absolutely love your hit song, World of Reggae, where you tell us that, you know, the whole world knows about Jamaican reggae vibrations. So now we go from World of Reggae to your new song, World of Love. Talk about why, you know, it was so important for you to name this entire album World of Love.
1: Because I want the people to get the message of reggae music clear, simple, the simple and plain as daylight. What I want, what I'm singing for, what I fight for, what I know reggae music is standing for, it's to see a world of love where we can all living like we're at the reggae festival. When we go out there to the festival, we don't care if you're black, white, Japanese, Chinese, Indian, Muslim, Jews, Christian. We come together. We have fun. We listen to good music. Yeah, we smoke some herbs, but we don't hurt each other. We don't kill each other. So for me, that's a blueprint already that we can use as a model to create any community. And from the community, we can start to build cities and cities to countries. And that's what we can have in the world. So that's what my simple message is. I want a world of love. And it's simple as that.
0: It is simple, but it's very powerful because in the song World of Love, you say you don't have no time for hate and grudge. You just simply just want a world of love, a world of one love. And I love that you're still carrying this message.
1: Yeah, because for me, fighting for any individual group alone is not going to create equality. So that in its mindset alone is division. And in division, we will always have tension because somebody's going to feel less, somebody's going to feel more. Who's going to physically or mentally accept that I am less? So there will always be a tension and there will always be friction. So for me, not speaking what we say, the language that the world would stop and listen to every word and understand clearly. So I want to get that message across. Just like Bob Marley said, one love. It is simple, but it's powerful because everyone can relate to it. It is something that I think every person, no matter their background, no matter their community, no matter their race, doesn't matter their spiritual belief. This is something that they all yearn for in the depths of their soul to see peace and love in the world.
0: Now, Anthony, when we started the show tonight, we not only played the title track, World of Love, but we also played the fourth track on the album called Good Music, which we're actually listening to now. And what I realize is that not only does Good Music and World of Love have production work by the Grammy-winning producer J Vibe, but also tracks like, you know, Made from Love or Bring Me Joy or Winner or even Bubbling are all touched by J Vibe on this project. Talk to us about working with J Vibe on this album, because I know he's one of, you know, the primary producers on the project, and you've even worked with him before when he teamed up with Kali Buzz for your songs on both the Cali Roots Rhythm 2021 and the Cali Roots Rhythm 2023. So tell us about working with J Vibes and choosing him as one of the premier producers for the World of Love album.
1: I want to say first, salute to J Vibes, salute to your family, salute to the team. Yeah, salute to everyone and the label. I'm honored to be a part of this. Well, listening to the rhythms of the modern times and the rhythm of the 90s when we were just entering the music, J Vibe's production to me remind me of Star Trail and remind me of Bobby Digital and Exterminator. And so this is what I was looking for, that kind of vibes for this album. Because making this album, I say I need an album that is authentic, that can stand the test of time, not just an album that blow up in your face and then you put it aside. No, I want an album that you will continue to play, because the songs are not just about hype. It's about topics, issues that will become day-to-day relevancy in your life. So that's why I was thinking, like, okay, I need a producer who can also execute the music with longevity. And so you remind me of Star Trail and some of the great producers in the business, you know.
0: And I love that because, you know, I want to know who's doing the harmonies on like Good Music and Made from Love. I absolutely love the harmonies. It makes the sound, it sounds bigger. It sounds like there's layers to the song. So nice. Talk about the harmonizers on not really just those songs, because really harmonies on Mama and Little Cottage and Bring Me Joy and Lonely and Wake Up and Winter, Oh Ja, all of them are really good. I just think my favorite harmonies are on Good Music and Made from Love. Talk about the harmonizers, B.
1: Well, big up Twiggy, Empress Twiggy. Big up the legendary singer Twiggy. And you know Twiggy is here from we were young youth coming up in the music. Twiggy was there from that time. Penthouse, Buju Banton time, Garnet Silk time. So when I meet Twiggy now and I see, I say, whoa, Twiggy, I don't see you long time. And you understand? So I call her and ask her if she will work on this album. And she say, yes, and let me hear the songs. And bless her up, because she's very picky, you know. She don't want to sing on any kind of songs. She's that kind of woman. So I salute her for that. So Twiggy, big up yourself. She's the one who do the harmonies and most of all the songs on the album.
0: Really, really special. And like I said, very impactful. It brings such, you know, abundance of layers to every song that has those harmonies on it. And I think I look for that when I'm listening to a song, volume in the song. Volume not as in sound, but volume as in how big it is and how it impacts me.
1: Yes, yes. I'm truly grateful. So big up yourself, Twiggy. Trainline Records. Yes, Real Makai, big up yourself, because Gilly is the one who all this, the album was recorded at Trainline Studio, and that's where Twiggy do all the harmonies. So big up Trainline Records, big up yourself, Real Makai. Gilly, big up yourself.
0: Yes, big up Twiggy, big up Gilly, the Real McCoy, and certainly big up Trainline. Now, I know that you said that, you know, you chose J Vibe because you wanted to have longevity with this album. And I do want to say that I love the J Vibe production work and even his engineering work on the album. It really showcases, you know, kind of like his signature quality of work that is also heard with other projects like his Morgan Heritage Grammy winning album, Strictly Roots, or even his work on Kali Buzz's Take It Easy album, or even projects with you know, the R&B singers, Keisha Cole or Estelle. But again, when we talk about, you know, World of Love, Anthony, you don't just enlist J Vibes for production work on the album. We see another multi-Grammy winning reggae and dancehall producer on songs like Lonely and The Best, and of course the hit song Jet Ski. Tell us more about Jazz Watt, because I know he's, you know, a veteran producer out of the UK that even made some contributions to even Damian Marley's Welcome to Jan Rock album, and even worked with others like Buju and Sizzla. Talk about teaming up with Jazz Watt as well.
1: Well, Jazz Watt has been there from the 90s, from the early Anthony B career, because we always link up at Bobby Digital Studio. And many of those Star Trail records, he used to come and do different, maybe play a keyboards on this one, play something on that one. So in many overdubs. So we've been working together from that time. And many of the albums that he produced by Bobby Digital, he's always there working with Bobby, making music with Bobby. You understand? So when I made this album, I was thinking of most of the producers I know who can execute that kind of production that stand the test of time. Not just a producer, okay, he's gonna make me a beat and he's gonna make me a production and I must love it, and but producer who have proven theirself, and I don't see their name getting highlighted now. So Jazz Watt is one of those producers to me who I think, just like an artist like me, say I deserve the credit by working harder, keep working, and know one day that will be full. So this is how I look at Jazz Watt. He's one of those cornerstone in the music who deserve to get some credit and be highlighted too, you know.
0: And we love to highlight him. Of course, now between J Vibes and Jazz Watt, and even Nico Marzuka, who is another Grammy-winning mixing engineer and producer, between these three heavy hitters in production, we're able to have, I feel like, you know, this well-balanced collection of reggae, of roots, of dancehall, and of lovers rock on this project. And, you know, when we talk about lovers rock and even roots reggae, one of my favorite tracks on the album is, of course, your combination with Queen Omega, where you say, you know, we're made for love. And I want you to tell us how you and Queen Omega came to do this song, because I know it was first released earlier this year in February as a single, but I want you to talk about Made from Love.
1: Well, Queen Omega has always been one of my favorite young champion roots dancehall or reggae artists. Yeah, Queen Omega and Queen Afrika, they are always been that fiery mama to me from she was younger. And we link up in the earlier time, and we went to do that dub plate in Ivory Heights studio. And it's that dub plate that we do together in Ivory Heights studio, that dub plate take off, and that song, you understand, came for her, and she's on the top of the world. So right there, we say we need to do a song together. We have never really done a song in the roots style. So I say, when I make this song, I'm thinking, who is the person who can really execute something like this? And I say, okay, the queen will. So after I made the song, I reach out to her management team and send them the song. And she say, yeah, man, and tell them I love the song, man. And so salute to Queen Omega, salute to her management team, and big up all the Trinidad fan, all my Trini fan. So the title of the song, Made from Love, is we're trying to show the world that it doesn't matter if you're a hater, if you're an atheist, or if you don't believe in love today, in the beginning of your life, love was there. We're all made from love. Mama and Papa did love each other. Somebody fall in love, and this is how we are here. You understand? So we're all made from love, and God is love. So let us all love, because without the love, everything we were given is lovely. Everything we receive is lovely. We destroy things. We make things into not being in love anymore. So love is not the problem. We are. We as people are. So it's time to wake up now and start to fight for what we believe in. And what we believe in is love. You understand? So that's what I'm fighting for, love. Yeah, we're made from love. I don't see nothing else that we're made from.
0: Yes, and I do actually want to certainly co-sign what you said. Big up Queen Omega, and big up her management team, Empress Entertainment. And yes, of course, we're made from love. And I think you focusing on that message of love throughout this album is so important, because that's really the baseline of the album.
1: And that's what we're trying to, not trying, we don't try anymore. This is what we're executing out here, is love in everything, because what else is there? If we don't love each other, then it's two-way to me. It's love or hate. It's life or death. You understand? So I don't see, I don't look at it where the in-between. I look at it where which one of them are you choosing? Life, death, love, hate. You understand? To live in peace or to have war. This is how words operate, and this is how consciousness operate. We choose a word, and consciousness validate that word, and let us put our action to manifest that word. So if we start to put the word love first, love fourth, love, the energy of love will take over your mind, and your body will manifest the action of love. So that's what the album is about.
0: And you and I both know what the Crown Prince of Reggae said. Dennis Brown said, love and hate
1: will never be friends.
0: Would never be friends.
1: Yeah, so which side are we on? And I choose the side of love, because I don't see hate manifesting what the true divine soul and the divine author of life had intended for us. I don't see hate in that manifestation. A person who make us, give us oxygen, give us water, give us the earth, give us so much beautiful things, give us each other that we can love each other. This is not a person who created an intention for us to hurt each other. Hurting and hating and fighting and pointing fingers and separation and division, all of that come from our ego and sometimes our selfish way of, oh, me, my. So want to break that man up, you know. And let's try love for a minute. As a rebel, I can say it. Let's try love for a minute. We can't just fight every day. Even a soldier need rest. Even a soldier need a time to take a break. And when you're on the battlefield and you step off the battlefield, you don't want to step home in a battle again. You want to step to a place where you can find some form of peace, some form of rejuvenation, some form of break from all that. You understand? From all that adrenaline rush. And see if you can re-energize again. And that's why even our body sleep, our body go to rest. Sometimes if you don't, if you try to overdo it, you break down and you find yourself resting for a few days when you could have just rest for one. So that's how it is, you know.
0: And I agree with you. I stand with you, Anthony. I want to stand in love and I want to stand with love. And I feel like, you know, the feedback that I'm actually getting from Made From Love is definitely one of the stronger tracks on the album. And the song actually feels really good, especially with Queen Amiga's amazing vocals and your signature and unmistakable sound. And so it's such a likable track. Let's just say that it's definitely a likable track. Yeah. But I want you to tell us, B, about, you know, other features on the album.
1: Well, I want to say big up Young Paul. Big up Dwayne Powell, big up to Juna Gang, Marley. Yeah, because I meet them on Jamrock Cruise and I say I want a track, a production track for the album. And this is how we come up with Rude Boy. So Rude Boy is produced by Young Powell. You understand? So big up Juna Gang for making it happen. Big up Young Powell, big up Sue the Lion. This is how it happened. So I want to give Young Powell his credit. And he's from Trelawney, just like me. He's a Trelawney man, just like me. So working with him for the first time. And I want to say salute to Mo Calamity. This is another fire empress. So Mo Calamity, to me, is like a young Marcia Griffiths. You understand? A young Judy Mowat. And this is how I always, when I meet these artists and I see this fire in them, I try my best to commend them and encourage them not to change. Because we know sometimes that road is tougher than the road. Oh, tomorrow morning you're a superstar, you're everywhere, everybody call your name. Walking this conscious road, it is called patience. It's called endurance. And it's called resilience. It don't always just blow up overnight. So I try to encourage these artists. You're very good, you're very talented, and for me, this is one of the super talented reggae singer, Mo Calamity. So salute to the Empress. We did that track together. You can find me in my little cottage. Me there in my little cottage. And I wanna big up Gentleman too. Big up yourself, Gentleman. Thank you for being a part of this project. Thank you for being a part of this album. Yes, son. When I reach out to Gentleman and he says, send me the track, I send the track and I wait and he executed it properly. So I'm truly honored to have him as a part of this album, because I was looking at the track, World of Love, and I say to myself, I would like to get the track done with another artist from another race, not just me and another reggae artist, but another reggae artist from another race. Because for me to show a black and a white holding on, a Chinese, a Japanese holding on, an Indian, this is how we can show love cross barriers. It's not just to love in our personal space, to love your family member, or just to love within your race. For me, it is to show that we can extend across race, across religion, across belief. That's what true love is to me.
0: And what about Fia? Because I know he comes out of Hawaii.
1: Oh, can't forget. Well, we have to big up Fia. Fia, big up Fia, big up Uncle. And I want to big up the producer also for that track. And big up the whole team. When I reach out to Fia, he did not hesitate. He said Anthony B is one of the inspiration. Big up all my Hawaiian fan. Big up all the Fia fan. Big up all the Hawaiian family, all the Polynesian family. Because Hawaii is always a place that we love. Because Hawaii reminds us, many like Jamaica, is a people who being oppressed just like us. They can relate to reggae music, not just through the words, but through the experience. So I want to big up the Hawaiian fan. And you don't know, we were grown in Trelawny on the beach. And Hawaii is a beach island, is a beach place. These are fun-loving people, just like Jamaican. Yes, and we run jokes, we gimmick each other, but we're not dangerous people to each other. So big up yourself here. I want to thank all my Hawaiian people and big up the record label for making it happen. You know?
0: I love the fact that you mentioned that you had the intention in mind to make this racial unity within the collaboration of the songs. I love that.
1: Because that show, if we listen to what Bob Marley said in One Love, Bob Marley said, love is not just to love our own. If we only love our own, then what is love? You understand? If Rasta only love Rasta, and black only love black, and white only love white, and Chinese only love Chinese, Jamaican only love Jamaican, American only love America, then that's not love. That's still separation. That is what we call compartmentalized ideas.
0: Yes, yes.
1: You understand? That's condition. Love must be across the board. You understand? So don't just see me and judge me. See me and love me. Same as how you will see me and judge me. Same as how you will see me and say, oh, he look dangerous. Why don't you see me and say, oh, he look loving. His face don't beautiful like mine. He don't smile like me. He's not handsome like me. He's not really like me. But okay, because we're not all the same. And that's what make for me is like beauty. No one see beauty in one color. There is no garden with one color. There is no clothes that has one color and people say it's beautiful. There is no painting with one color that we call beautiful. When we see a lady with dress with many different, we say, whoa, that dress is beautiful. So even we in our conscious mind, without being racial against people, we know beauty come in diversity.
0: Yes. What a great analogy. I mean, you simplified that where anyone who does have racial prejudice has to think again.
1: What is, because let's say it. This is what we would call boring. A garden, just one flowers. You wake up every day and the garden just have what? That's not a beautiful garden. That's boring. So just like how we as human look at things and say, okay, it's boring. That's how I see the creator with a sense of humor. I don't know how somebody else view him, but I view the creator as a person with a sense of humor.
0: Well, I think that, again, the message of One Love speaks in every single track on the album. Now, with this next song, it's a collaboration, but you sing about being lonely, and it's with the sweet voice with Sugar. Talk about that song.
1: We're looking today in what's going on in the world, and when you look at the ratio of loneliness, in about 200 years, we are living in one of the most lonely times in history. And I think it's an underlying subject that we don't really talk about day to day in the public forum or in the, what you say, the mass media. But it's going on. If you do the research, if you look at it, so I think this is something I wanted to address. I wanted to bring forth. So I say, how could I bring forth this topic? Oh, there was this old song I like, Lonely, and Akon did it over. So I say, when I check the song, it's a song that was sung by two men before. No female has ever sing over this song. So I say, okay, the best thing to do is to get a female. And Sugar, to me, is one of the most super talented singers in Jamaica right now. You understand? She should be on top of the reggae game. She should be like one of Jamaica's number one singer at this present moment.
0: Right.
1: So I said, okay, all right. The best vocal to execute this is Sugar. And I reach out to her, she like, wow, Anthony B. Ray. And so I like that kind of energy. When you go to studio with that kind of energy, something great come. When you call somebody and they go, I don't know. And because remember, you know, energy is something, you have to captivate it. You understand? Capture it. And that's why we got Vice Recorder. Because don't care how you might try to find back that same vibes 2 hours after. It can't be the same. You understand? So when she called, that energy she gave, and I said, okay, we want to find a way to execute this song. And then say to her, and she said, all right, let's do it. So I want to big up Sugar. Big up yourself, Sugar. Big up to your team. Yeah, big up to the label. I'm honored. Big up to Jazzwad. Because we reach out to Jazzwad and three of us on the phone working it out. Because this is a song that all three of us working out together. Which way we want the beat to go, or we want the beat to sound, what kind of flavor. So this is one of those moments.
0: Yeah, definitely big up Sugar. And you know, some of the other likable tracks for me on the album, Anthony, is definitely Rude Boy. And I noticed you even have the Rude Boy step. So it's such a catchy song for all the warriors. And if the Rude Boys are stepping in town, then guess what the ladies are doing? We riding the jet ski.
1: Right there.
0: Talk about Jumping on the Hill and Gully Rhythm, produced by DaGenius, who, you know, is basically actually Stephen McGregor and also the son of the living legend, Freddie McGregor. But, you know, talk about Jumping on the Hill and Gully Rhythm with your song Jet Ski, because so many people voiced on that very viral rhythm, which actually, you know, is a traditional Jamaican folk song and a Minto song called Hill and Gully Rider. Tell us more about voicing Jet Ski on Hill and Gully.
1: Yeah, big up to the legendary Mr. Freddie McGregor. Big up to the Big Ship family. Big up yourself, Steve. Well, looking at the dancehall vibes that's going on, when I say Steve put out this rhythm, and he said, okay, it's open. So I'm saying, okay, I want to build forward this energy, because one of my complaints was part of dancehall weakness is that we lose the part of the culture that we created that no other one else in the world created. Jamaican dancehall music is the only culture that create 10 artists and the same rhythms, and we call it juggling. There is no R&B juggling, there is no hip-hop juggling, there is no, you understand, the first time that has ever happened in soca music is the other day Michelle Lem did it. So we, in every other music in the world, Jamaica is the only place that make juggling. You could go to a party and you get 10 artists on the same beat. And this was a part of the culture that drive people going to the parties. So we reached into a phase now the other day where I see when you hear a nice dancehall rhythm, you hear one artist on it, and then the artist don't want nobody else on the rhythm. And so I think that's what we were fighting to bring forward. So when I go on the double YFL rhythm for DJ Mac, and I say, Steven, leave this rhythm open. I say, okay. And this is a classic song I always like, because Stanley and the Turbines was one of my favorite artists growing up as a youth, going to school. He sings Sad Arena with the young. So he always come to school and perform, and we always like these mentor music, because this is what we would do every it's party time and understand holiday time. So this is one of the vibes. I'm say, okay, I'm going to go on it, but I need something that we can identify with, just like we can identify with the rhythm. And in Jamaica, tourism is a big thing in Jamaica. That's one of our big attraction in Jamaica. And jet ski is a part of tourism in Jamaica, and not just Jamaica, but globally, worldwide. So I say, I never hear nobody sing about jet ski yet. And in dancehall music, we always sing something gimmicky, something local. We sing about man that drink bag juice pan bass. Many people around the world might, what's a bag juice? Bag juice was like the plastic bag juice. And it become popular. You understand? Man no walk with scandal bag, girl no walk. So scandal bag was like the little plastic bag that you carry to shop, supermarket, with the line on it. So dancehall was always the place where we popularize certain things in the culture. So I say, okay, I'm never hear nobody sing about jet ski, and this would be a perfect beat. So this is how I come up with the song, you know.
0: And B, I saw that when you were in Trinidad a couple years ago. It was the first time you rode the jet ski in 2024.
1: Yeah, first in my life. And it was an experience, you know. So big up my Trinidad fan them. Big up Trinidad. my first jet ski experience. Yes.
0: Now, the hill and gully rhythm, you know, is not the only viral rhythm that you voiced. And you just mentioned it, but you not only surprised everybody when you hopped on the WYFL rhythm, the What You Feel Like rhythm. And everybody was saying, you know, then, oh, the bubble take the rhythm, the rust take the rhythm. And I said, wow, this is such a shocker because no one expected that. Talk about voicing Tease Her 2.0, because I know, you know, it's a continuation of your dance hall song called Teaser, which you released on your 2008 album called Life Over Death. Tell us more about Tease Her 2.0.
1: Well, Tease Her 2.0 come. I was listening to this rhythm and me check two friends. Them say, oh, this rhythm has been out for a long time. It you know, how we talk in Jamaica. Yo, the rhythm done now. That rhythm gone. I'm going to be like, when I listen to all the songs and the rhythm, not to disrespect any artist and the rhythm before I went on the rhythm, but I was like, whoa, this rhythm remind me of Dave Kelly back in the days when he used to hear like a Showtime rhythm or a Cardi Rae rhythm. Or. So I'm saying, whoa, this rhythm is a bad man, but I don't think it get the ride that it needed. Because this, I love all the songs. The songs are nice songs, but it never get that ride that it needed. So I'm saying, okay, I don't want to call the producer, call nobody. I'm just gonna go into the studio, do this, and leave it into the hands of God. That was it.
0: It took off.
1: That was it, you know. It was the intention is real, because the intention is not, it was not to prove what is just to bring back an awareness and an awakening that come on, we need back dancehall, juggling. And for me, I don't like to complain. I like to apply. I like to go out and do what I can, you understand, and become an example. If it's a state of decline, we have to know how to re-energize, revitalize, re-promote, reintroduce. If we are the one making the music and we are the one complaining that it's declining, that means who is going to revitalize it? Who is going to re-energize it? Who is going to promote it? Who is going to take a wider look and say, maybe, okay, we need some new topics. Maybe we need to address new issues. Maybe we need to get a wider scope in our delivery of what we're really saying. You understand? Are we becoming monotonous? Are we becoming like just rice and peas and Sunday where it's becoming stale? So this is how I look at things. I evaluate my own self like, oh, you do so much songs. Are you saying the same things over and over again? So sometimes you find even with me, people have problem. Oh, Anthony B, why I'm singing that? Why I'm, because for me, I've never attempted to sing another Fire Upon Room. I'm never going to the studio and say I'm going to sing another Fire Upon Room. I'm never going to the studio and say I want to sing another Raid the Band. No, I want to do something I've never seen before. This is how I think of music.
0: And I feel like, you know, since you have been around for 30 years, people are saying that, you know, they love this reintroduction of Anthony B, especially toward younger audiences, as, you know, they listen to the Hill and Gully and the WYFL rhythm. So for people who did not know Anthony B, or I feel like it's a way to broaden your listening audience within a viral moment, right?
1: Yes, and get the younger people too. Because when you have good music and young people get introduced to your music, what they do, they start to listen and they say, oh, he got the, oh, and you get the message to them. But if they only get introduced to the artists who don't care a certain message, then we can't complain. Like Bob Marley, like Peter Tosh said, we can't blame the youths. You understand? So I'm not one of those adult or parents who try to blame the youth. I try to do this, and become that example.
0: Now, since we're talking about, you know, songs in the Anthony B catalog, I have to tell you that, you know, when I'm going to an Anthony B show, I want to hear songs like Raid the Barn. I want to hear songs like One Thing I Can Do, One Thing I Can Say. I want to hear, you know, Good Life with Good Vibes. I want to hear, you know, One Backman Water Pump. I want to hear God Above Everything. You're My Yes and My No. I definitely got to hear Chill Out, because that's a Cali favorite, you know, which also happens to be on the Cali Roots rhythm. But, you know, we can't forget Tease Her once again and Tease Her 2.0. And B, when I watch, you know, your stage show, I got to say, we all love your signature back kick. And I don't know if anybody's talked about this, but I call it the freedom fighter kick. Because you do it a lot during, you know, the song Freedom Fighter when you're performing that. And I always say he gotta be so fit to hold, you know, that energy and that stamina. And you even had the kids on your, you know, your trip to Sweden recently, and they were doing this signature Anthony B kick. I said, this is crazy. The kids on stage doing the kick. Talk about having this durability and this energy on stage to do all the crazy footwork during your set.
1: Well, when I get to that show in Sweden, I must give thanks. Thank you to all the parents in Sweden, in Stockholm, in Norway, who bring their kids. And the promoter came to me and he said, well, we got over 500 kids here.
0: Wow.
1: And they come out to see Anthony B. So I know you're supposed to close the show, but you're going to have to go on earlier, because parents say if they come, if they leave, if their kids don't get to see you, it's going to be a problem. So they want their kids to see you before they reach the sleeping stage. Understand? So when I'm on stage performing, when I look at the amount of kids at the front of the stage, I'm saying, okay, how can I get some of these kids to come on stage? Because a mother say to me backstage, if my son don't get to see you, I can't go home. He dressed like you. He put his, he do everything that Anthony did. I tell his mother, okay, I'm going to make sure he come on stage and bring his friend that come with him and some sibby can get. So the stage was so full that there was no space for me. I have to just go to another part. And when I start the song, so he was the one you see at the front. He's running. So to see that, and that's why I'm doing the best I can to be the best version of myself. You understand? Because I see how powerful you can become and how inspirational, and you can become destructive to another human soul just by not realizing what influence you have and ignoring that you have a responsibility, not just for yourself.
0: And you're right. You can become destructive, but you can always be impactful. And I think this is what you did with these kids, made an impact.
1: Make an impact in a positive way. Because all the parents left, they come and tell me thanks. They were so happy, because when you go out with your child, you want, and your child say to you, I want to go to see this artist. You don't want to know they come to see this artist and they go back home crying, sad. It make you as a parent feel like, okay, I do something wrong. Yes, and you try to, you bring out your child for them to feel joyful. And so that's why I always, when I go out and I see kids come out, and I try to take picture with them, try to reach out to them, sign something for them, give them something memorable.
0: And I'm sure they're going to remember that for the rest of their life on stage. And, you know, as we're talking about this Sweden show where, again, the kids are doing their best Anthony B moves on stage, I feel like really and truly, you actually stay on the road, Anthony. You just finished Reggae Gill in Belgium. You just finished the Nomad Festival in France. You also was at the Reggae Lake in Amsterdam. And, you know, just like in 2024, we remember when City Splash London, they honored you on stage with a glass plaque for reaching 50 million streams for your World of Reggae song, which is now up to 65 million. So the 50 million is surpassed that, up to 65 million. But again, just like you were honored in the UK at City Splash a couple of years ago with this award, you also recently just had an even bigger acknowledgement in New York City for the Crowning of Anthony B concert. Talk about, you know, this recent crowning celebration in Queens, New York.
1: Well, I must say I'm grateful and I'm thankful for every accolades that we can receive while we're here, standing healthy and strong. I'm grateful. So I want to say give thanks to the city of New York, big up Queens, and big up the promoter, big up the organizer, big up everybody who make it happen. So they reach out to me, a promoter reach out to me from New York, and he say, I got this, Anthony B, I think you're one of the artists that I grew up listening to, and your music is such an inspiration to me. I've been through so much in my life, and your music has helped brought me through. So this is something I want to do for you. So it is not even if a million people come, 10 million people come, one people come, two people. I want to do this for you while you're here now. You understand? And I was even saying to you, I'm not ready to come to New York right now. I was waiting because, you know, I got Black and Proud in New York.
0: Yes.
1: That I do every November. You understand? And so I say to him, reach out to my partner who I do, which is Reggae Vibes Radio. So I say, talk to Reggae Vibes Radio, and we make it happen. So I'm grateful. Big up myself, my family. Big up to the team. Yes. Big up Gary. Big up the whole team. And I want to say happy birthday to Ginger. Big up yourself, Ginger. Happy belated Earth Strong. Thank you for coming out and show me your love. Big up to Iwin. Thank you for coming out. Thank you for making it a part of it. Yes, I want to say to New York, thank you very much. Big up to Amazura team. Big up to the entire family and DJ Rai and, yes, the Master Chris Iri Jam family. Yeah, big up to the Iri Jam family. Yeah, man. So, Bobby Kandas, big up to Massive B family. Blandy Axe, Blandy TV. So there are so much people that you're not going to remember everybody, but big up to everyone who was a part of it. And if you hear this interview, I did not left out no one. I just don't remember everybody at the moment.
0: Well, listen, I know you acknowledge, you know, legends. That's so important for you. And you've made even a whole album back in 2013 called The Tribute to Legends, where you yourself pay tribute to those who have inspired you. And on the album, you sing, you know, Bob Marley's song called Real Situation. You sing Israel Vibration's song called Same Song. You even sing John Lennon's song called Imagine. Of course, you also sing your favorite artist, Peter Tosh's song called Stepping Razor. And it's no secret that you love Peter Tosh, because one of your favorite Peter Tosh songs is Equal Rights. So with that being said, paying respect to legends, you know, I know is very important to you, which is why I'm happy that, you know, New York acknowledged the Anthony B legacy with this nice crowning. And I was happy to see that even Beanie Man came out to, you know, show support as well. And just like, you know, there are many stars in the sky, there are many stars in the cosmos. We must know that there cannot just be only one star at a time. In fact, you said there cannot be no dictatorship in reggae music and dancehall music, right?
1: It cannot be. That's what we sing against. That's what we fight against. This is the bread. Look at reggae music. This was my biggest joy about reggae when I just entered reggae music. 10 reggae artists live in Jamaica. Each reggae artist bringing 8 Jamaican with them. That's 80 Jamaican leaving the country. So the 10 reggae artists employ 80 Jamaican. This 80 Jamaican is a member of 80 family. Let's think how much member may be in one of those family. And this, we're just talking about 10 reggae artists. So if we only want to promote one reggae artist out of those 10 reggae artists, we're going to lose the revenue of 9 artists for one revenue. How does that help the culture? How does that help the people? How does that help the country? How does that help the situation that we're in coming out of the state of poverty? 90% of us enter dancehall and reggae music. We're not coming from ancestral inheritance. We're not coming from inheritance where our parents was millionaire. And no, 90% of us, there's a few who get that privilege. But in the reality of music, 90% of us are poor people, children. So when I get my break, I am the one who come and help my mom to see a good house, to see a good life. It's not just me alone. Check the, how much other artists will tell you that. So when we gonna say, okay, stop those 9 and only promote one, we're not just destroying a person because we don't like them. We're destroying an ecosystem, and that ecosystem have side effect. It have a ripple effect because we push 90 people out of work. Those 90 people become unemployed. They cannot help their kids. They cannot help their family. So we are becoming part of who? Creating poverty. We become part of the problem. We don't become part of the solution. So this is how I look at it broader. I don't look at it as an individualism. I don't look at it as selfishness. Because then if ego, all of us is egoistic. All of us can come out and say, no one no better than we. All of us can come and say, me a king in a this. And no man, because who feed you? You feed yourself. No entertainer go to a next entertainer home and line up to wait for pay from him. There is no entertainer in the music who control the payroll of every entertainer. So what are we saying?
0: You know, I think it's important that you mention this, because even when I was talking to Perfect Inamani, he said to me, I think this was a while ago, he said, Lady J, it was B who first took me on my European tour.
1: Yes, because we have to take, I was there, I see, when I look at Perfect Career as a young artist, I say, Perfect, this is your market. This is where you can last long. Because I understand Jamaica. I understand Jamaican culture. If you check my career, I'm one of the artists who, even when I'm in Jamaica, I least perform in Jamaica. It's not because I don't love Jamaica, but sometimes what it takes for me to go say, okay, me, I'll mash up a show and everybody like me, then I feel like I never lose myself.
0: Mm-hmm.
1: This is how I feel many times. You're going to sing a good, good song and somebody look at your good, good song. Say, oh, that's stupid. And then you see them rail into a song that to you make no sense. So for me, that's an insult of intelligence. That's an insult of development. That's an insult of gathering more knowledge for yourself. That's how I look at it. So for me, I step aside and do what I do in the way I can with the best of my ability. Because I'm not doing this because I want everybody to say I'm the best. I'm doing this because this is what I was born to do. This is what the best thing in me I can deliver to the world and leave memory, leave something, leave a legacy that one day I can be proud of. Because what you want to be written on that tombstone of yours, that you were a dictator, that you were a predator, that you were a evil person, those tombstones are not what we like today. Those tombstones are not what people promote today. Those ideas are not what people like and want to hear about today. So if you want to be remembered, what you want to be written on your tombstone, that you're a dictator. So this is how I live my life, because that day will come. You know? Many people don't want to talk about it, but I talk about it. That day will come.
0: Well, I feel like since this is your best version of yourself, I feel like your fans come out to see you. Your best version of yourself. And like your fans saw you in New York for the crowning recently, you know, we hope to see you back on the West Coast soon, because I actually last saw you at the Cali Roots Fest in 2025. And then before that, I saw you at Reggae on the River in 2024, which was actually the first show you worked after you experienced, you know, that medical emergency and pretty much that life-saving surgery. So we're definitely happy that you pulled through that very, very tough time, which is why you said you were saved by His grace, right?
1: Yes, and I couldn't let California down, because Reggae on the River, as you know, big up to the Mama Carol Bruno. Yeah, she has been one of a cornerstone in my life. I never forget gratefulness, and I never forget the hands who stretch out. You understand? Carol has always been there, not just for California, but for us as reggae artists, as Jamaican. There's a lot we learn from her. There's a lot she has put in this game that still stand up today. So Reggae on the River has always been a part of my blood, you know. So big up to the Reggae on the River fan. Big up to all the fans in Humboldt County. Thank you for loving us, and thank you for keep spreading that culture. We got the fans in California. Thank you for being roots, always being roots, you know.
0: Now, we're still talking with the fireman, Anthony B., right here on 91.9 FM, KCSB Radio. And Anthony, I know you had to reschedule your 2026 West Coast tour earlier this year, but do you have an estimation of when California and the West Coast can expect to see you?
1: Well, we're putting something together right now, and I'm finishing working on the vinyl for the album.
0: Yes.
1: And I'm also going to bring forward some CDs, because looking at the market, I see CDs also becoming collector's item, just like vinyl. So I'm going to bring back, because I don't release CD for like many years now. So I'm going to make sure I get back CDs and vinyl for this album. So I'm planning 2 or 3 album release party. And so after that, I'm going to put a tour together. So I'm talking to an agent now, and I'm talking to somebody about Humboldt County. So I'm going to keep you up to date.
0: Nice. We love that, because we definitely want you to come chill out in California.
1: I just want to dance and listen some rubber. Chill out, you know. Yeah, man. KCSB, it's always an honor. It's always a pleasure. It's always a joy speaking to the people and speaking to the fans about consciousness. And world of love is just that's what I need, you know, and that's what I'm fighting for now, a world of love. I know people like the rebel side, and them like when Anthony B burn up everything and come out and fighting, but there's a part that many people is missing, that we need more love. Look at what's going on. There's things going on now in the world that many of us can't even believe we would live to see. And in this time that, whoa, this is really happening. Can somebody do this? There's so much of that going on right now. And that's why I'm fighting so much for this to take precedent, where we can fully start to see each other as

0: people like Kamani Marley, Usain Bolt, Case, and yourself, Anthony B. We know we can expect for Anthony B to, you know, continue to spread love and continue to promote unity through the music. And Anthony, we want you to keep giving us Born Fire music. We want you to keep giving us Positive Fridays. And just like the cover of the album shows, we want you to keep promoting a world of love. Anthony, give thanks again for joining us tonight. And we look forward to speaking to you again on 91.9 FM KCSB Radio.
1: And I'm thankful. Thank you for having me, Lady J. And thank you to all the fans out there. One love. Blessed.
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2: Welcome to Native America Calling. I'm Sean Spruce. The birthing tree follows Mi'kmaq women in Nova Scotia contending with the loss of their traditional birthing practices in one generation and personal struggles to revitalize it in the next. It's the second novel by award-winning Mi'kmaq author Amanda Peters. Also on our Native bookshelf is How Settlers Get Away with Murder by Cherokee history professor Liza Black, an analysis of systemic violence against Indigenous people. We're back after the news.

0: This is National Native News. I'm Jill Freitas. An opera performed entirely in Tlingit finished its run in Juneau on Sunday. The opera is about a series of battles in Sitka between Southeast Alaska Native peoples and Russian invaders. One Tlingit clan was especially involved in that history, and texts about the battle say this is their story. But members of that clan say they were never asked for permission to tell the story in the first place. KTOO's Yvonne Crumry reports.
1: Katuhtlagau, the Tlingit Russian battles, debuted in Juneau earlier this month, after nearly a decade of work. The opera was produced by Sea Alaska Heritage Institute in partnership with Perseverance Theater. Members of the Kiksadi clan in Sitka, whose ancestors died and on whose land the battle took place, say SHI didn't consult them about the project. In August, SHI director Kahani Rosita Worrell said at a public panel that the story doesn't belong just to the Kiksadi. She said SHI had conversations about the ownership of the story back in the early 2000s, when the organization was compiling the written history of the battles.
2: We came to the conclusion that since all of our clans and the Haidas united to battle the Russians in 1802, we believed that this story was owned by all of the clans and the Haidas. So we moved forward in that way.
1: But Kiksadi clan members in Sitka

0: see it differently. Yeti Kuka Dionne Brady Howard is the Kiksati clan mother. She holds important clan knowledge like songs and stories, and clan members can consult her on protocols.
1: When it comes to the Battle of 1804 in particular, that story is very much ours.
0: She said asking for permission isn't just about protocol. It's about respecting the power of these stories.
1: It's important at the very core to remember who we are and where we came from when we approach doing these kinds of things.
0: Shlu Dutin Jericope Lang says Brule's position contradicts the written history of the battles, which was published by SHI.
2: I think she's stating that publicly, which is revisionist from what the SHI published history is, that she is doing that to allow herself the freedom to be able to tell the story.
0: The creators of the opera based its story on an exhaustive tome of research about the battles. That book is called Anushi Hlingit Ani Ka, Russians in Tlingit America, The Battles of Sitka, 1802 and 1804. The book states that this history, quote, belongs primarily, if not exclusively, to the Kiksati, and, quote, from the Tlingit point of view, an unauthorized telling constitutes stealing. But in a phone call with KTOO, Brule reiterated her stance on the ownership of the story. While asked about the book's claim that the Kiksati own the story, she attributed that discrepancy to one of the three authors in the book, the late Richard Dauenhauer.
3: I don't think he understood, the complexities of Tlingit law and ownership. So that was his assumption. And I think it's because, he was interviewing, primarily the Kiksati in Sitka.
0: Brule added that SHI has a Council of Traditional Scholars, which ensures the nonprofit maintains cultural integrity. Hope Lang said he doesn't agree with Brule's position on who owns the story.
2: No one individual can alienate our history from us, although she's certainly trying. So even I, a Kiksati member, could not say to Rosita, because you're friends with me or you've studied this, I'm going to give you this history and you can mark it as whatever. I can't alienate my history from my own people. It's collectively owned.
0: And he says he doesn't want this to take away from the work so many people put into this project.
2: We have something in Tlingit language telling our history in 2026. That should be the celebration.
0: Hope Lang sent a letter to SHI and the Sea Alaska Board outlining his concerns and asking for an apology. Brule said SHI will respond to that letter. In Juneau, I'm Yvonne Cremery.
4: And I'm Jill Freitas.
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8: This is Native America Calling. I'm Sean Spruce. Elliot Paul is being raised by her grandmother, a well-known traditional midwife in their rural Mi'kmaq community in Nova Scotia. Together, they help bring new generations into the world at the foot of a giant tree. But the outside world is changing, driving a wedge between their community and their traditions. That is the storyline for The Birthing Tree, Amanda Peters' second novel. It is a story of identity, triumph over personal tragedy, and redemption through connections to family and culture. The author joins us today for our regular book feature. And later, we'll also talk with Liza Black about her forthcoming nonfiction book, How Settlers Get Away with Murder. It follows the real-life death and disappearances of five indigenous people. It exemplifies the larger culpability of Western systems and ongoing violence against indigenous people that fuels today's missing and murdered crisis. Listeners, you can join us. Share your questions and comments by calling 1-800-996-2848. That number again is 1-800-996-2848 or just 1-800-99-NATIVE. Joining us now from New Brunswick in Canada is Amanda Peters. She is an associate professor in the Department of English and Theater at Acadia University in Wolfville, Nova Scotia, and of course the author of The Birthing Tree, and she is Mi'kmaq. Hello, Amanda, and welcome to our show today.
9: Hello, thank you for having me.
8: Absolutely. Well, your book follows this main character, Aliot, growing up in a Mi'kmaq village in the 1960s and 70s, and then later she returns home in the 1990s as an adult. And an interesting part of this book is Aliot is raised learning these traditional birthing practices from her grandmother, Kiju. Tell us more. What led you to focus on this specific skill as a main driver in the story?
9: I think it's because it was inspired by something my grandmother had told me when she had dementia, that there was a tree down by the water somewhere where the Mi'kmaq women used to give birth. And I was like, oh, but she had dementia, so I never got the full story. That was all I was left with. And I think my experiences working with the government here in Nova Scotia, I worked on midwifery implementation with the government. So I think it all just came together into this beautiful way of telling this story.
8: Well, tell me more about this discussion or this moment you had with your grandmother. Was it just a standalone conversation or a quote?
9: So I was, when she was living with dementia, we would take turns staying with her at her home. And I was home from university. Mind you, this was years ago. I'm 49, and this is about when I was 19 or 20. And she was just looking out her window, and she just turned to me and said, you know that tree down by the water? And I was like, sure, Nan, although I don't know about a tree down by the water. Okay. And she said, that's where we used to give birth. And then she turned back towards the window. And I was like, can you tell me anything else? And she's like, she just was gone into that place where people with dementia go to. So I never got anything from her after that. So I asked my dad and my aunties and stuff. And it's kind of like this collective, very fuzzy memory that it sounds familiar, but nobody really knows. So I just held on to that memory for years and years and years until I was like, I feel like I need to tell a story about this.
8: Okay. Now, when Aliot is young, tell us more about what was happening during that time in Nova Scotia and specifically this Mi'kmaq community in which she lived.
9: Yeah, so in the 40s in Nova Scotia, there was this thing called centralization where the government tried to move all of the Mi'kmaq to two reserves, but it didn't work. Some wouldn't go, like my family wouldn't go. They didn't actually live on a reserve. They just lived in a little community with other Indigenous people on the outside of a town. So that was just, so the book takes place just after that was happening. And this little community gets together and lives there, and they're very, very close. And we are, of course, an agricultural area. So the apple picking is part of what we would all do back then. And even today, everybody picks their own apples in October now as something fun. But then we did it for work. So yeah, it was just like an interesting time to be in Indigenous. And I think I'm a little bit obsessed with that time period because the Berry Pickers takes place in the same time period. So yeah, I just get really interested in that time.
8: And the apple picking, now that is also part of the story as well, because there are migrant apple pickers who come to this village, and Aliot establishes relationships with some of them.
9: Yeah, so that's kind of really happened. The same as in the Berry Pickers, the Mi'kmaq would go to Maine and pick berries, and then they would come back up just in time for apple harvest, and they would pick apples, and people would join together in these little camps near all the orchards. And they would just tell stories and sit around the campfire. They work really, really hard all day and then come back and enjoy each other's company. So I just wanted to put that in there because it's part of our culture.
8: Now, we also learn about the Canadian government's intrusion into these traditional birthing practices, and that began in the 1960s. Tell us more about that real history and how you ultimately became connected to it.
9: I don't even know if that's a real history. I think it was a lot before then. So the government had outlawed a lot of Indigenous traditions in the 1800s, and it was up till the 1960s or so that these things were outlawed. So I think that it happened probably sooner than that. But I used my creative license, of course, as a writer to put that in there. And it's kind of like the end of when the traditions were still alive and the government is slowly medicalizing birth and taking the like women were put to sleep sometimes back in the 50s and 60s, and they didn't experience birth, whereas Indigenous cultures, it's very important to experience the birth for the mother and the child. So I think it's the very end, and they just weren't understanding. They were focusing too much on hospitalization, medicalization, and they just, of course, and it, some people still say this, they consider midwifery witchcraft, right, which is insane and absurd. So I think that whole time period, I don't know if that was really happening, but I used my creative license to show what happened in an earlier time period.
8: And in the book, Kiju is mentoring Aliyat, teaching her, training her in these methods. And at one point, she assists with one of these deliveries, and authorities come, and they actually arrest both Aliyat and her grandmother. I mean, without giving away too many spoilers, I mean, was that accurate? I mean, were there situations when incidents like that would occur?
9: I honestly don't know, because Indigenous midwifery, especially Mi'kmaq midwifery, was pretty much not happening at that time period, because it had been, like I said, outlawed much before that. But with other ceremonies, yes, people would be arrested for participating in ceremonies, because again, they were against the law until the 1960s, 50s and 60s.
8: Okay, now later, Aliyat leaves her community and the people there, but later she returns. Do you have any personal perspective about what that might be like, coming back to a rural community after being away for years, living in a larger city perhaps?
9: Yes, I actually have firsthand knowledge of that, because when I was in my 20s, I moved to Japan for a year, South Korea for 2 years, and then I lived in Europe for a year and a half. And then I came back, but I came back to the city in Halifax here in Nova Scotia. But then, of course, after a couple of years in the city, I did what I said I'd never do. I returned to the Annapolis Valley, my home, because when I was younger, I was like, oh, this place is so boring. And now I just find it so peaceful and wonderful. So I have personal experience with leaving and coming back. And it's a Nova Scotia thing, too, because a lot of Nova Scotians leave Nova Scotia to find work. But people, especially during COVID, people started to come home, and people are coming back now.
8: Well, you have so many different elements in this book. I mean, obviously there's this whole story of culture and just the struggles that Aliyat faces. There's some romance, there's love as well, and some of these peripheral characters who come in and out of her life. And then also central to the plot is Aliyat has these struggles with her identity, or perhaps the way people mm-hmm. perceive her identity. And where does that perspective come from?
9: That's me putting my insecurities on my poor characters. So I am mixed race. My mother is not Mi'kmaq. My father is Mi'kmaq. And I'm white passing. So I just always kind of felt like, do I really belong and where do I belong? So I kind of used that experience to frame how Aliyat thinks about herself in the world. And to be honest, it was quite cathartic for me and quite, therapeutic to talk about it in this way and get some of these things that I felt out on paper. And I know a lot of my other friends who are mixed race Mi'kmaq feel the same way. Not everybody, obviously I don't speak for everybody, but I know I've had conversations and they're like, yes, this is how we do feel. So I kind of wanted to make sure that that perspective was somewhere.
8: Now this book takes place over multiple decades, and what do you want to say ultimately about this character, Aliyat, her growth and understanding about her identity and her people and just her overall belief system during that whole time?
9: Yeah, so she's, when we're young, we're foolish, right? I know I was. So she understands that. And when she finally gets to return, she understands the importance of what her grandmother was trying to teach her and the traditions her grandmother was trying to make sure that she didn't forget. But it takes a lot for her to get to that point, to understand that and to come home and to try to, I don't want to give too many spoils away, but when she comes home and tries to listen to her grandmother at last. I don't know really what I wanted to say. I just wanted to tell a great story. I also wanted to make sure that people who are reading it understand that our traditions and our ceremonies are beautiful and they are important and they need to be protected. We don't need other people to protect them for us. We're okay with doing that, but understand the beauty of them and be able to let us do what we want to do, obviously within a safe environment.
8: The book is titled The Birthing Tree, and it is Amanda Peters' second novel. She is on the show with us today talking about the book and explaining her motivation for writing it and some of these key details and elements of the plot. Again, traditional midwifery in a rural Mi'kmaq community in Nova Scotia. That is the setting. So we're going to take a short break. We'll come back and talk more with Amanda. And I'd like to get some calls going. Again, this is one of our monthly book shows for those of you who love to read. And I know we have a lot of listeners who are big readers. So tell us what interests you about this story today, The Birthing Tree. 1-800-996-2848 is the number to join our conversation. Pick up your phone, call us. Again, 1-800-996-2848.

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2: We're glad you're tuned to Native America Calling. I'm Sean Spruce. Today we're talking with Mi'kmaq author Amanda Peters about her new novel, The Birthing Tree. It revolves around one woman's connection to traditional indigenous birthing practices that were pushed out by Canadian policies in the 1960s and 70s. You can join our discussion. Call us at 1-800-996-2848. That is also 1-800-99-NATIVE. And Amanda, I mean, I have to ask you, since the title of the book is The Birthing Tree, we need to talk about this tree that's at the center of the story, and it's also actually a character in the book. Tell us more about what this tree, though, represents to you.
3: I think it just represents the long history, right? The tree in this story is a living, breathing thing. Of course, as we know, a tree is kin, and it collects the stories within the rings of its trees, and it provides a comfortable place for women to birth, and it's so central. So in my mind, I had to give it a voice, but I didn't want it to seem comical in a way. So I spent a lot of time on the tree and making sure the tree was a font of wisdom and story.
2: Now, you mentioned earlier your first book, The Berry Pickers. That's also a story about a person's emotional journey and processing a life-changing event over an extended period of time. Tell me more about how that first book influenced The Birthing Tree and what you've learned just now that you've completed your second novel.
3: Yeah, I was at an event in Brooklyn, New York last week, and the interviewer was like, I think you've created a BPU, a Berry Pickers Universe. I was like Marvel? That's kind of odd. Because they said the setting and the feel of the birthing tree is similar to the Berry Pickers. And I was like, oh, yeah, I suppose I kind of did. But I just feel that like there's a, I wouldn't call it an obsession, but there's just this need to tell those stories that are based on all these stories that my dad's told me my whole life. And now that the berry pickers did so well, I have lots of Mi'kmaq people who love to tell me their berry picking stories, like the true ones, which is so fascinating. And I hope one day I get to collect those. But in terms of the way it influenced the birthing tree, I think because the berry pickers did so well, which is completely surprising and unexpected, and I'm still kind of pinching myself 3.5 years later, writing The Birthing Tree was really quite stressful because I felt like I had to live up to my readers now. Like, there was so much pressure to make it a really, really good story. And I think I let that bog me down for a little while at first. But then once my editor and I talked it through and I did a little bit more work and I restructured the novel and it started to come about and I just decided, like, I'm going to write this book the way I want to write it, I think then I was able to let go of the expectations that came from the berry pickers and just focus on the birthing tree.
2: And after having already written a novel, did you find writing The Birthing Tree, was it an easier process? Was it harder? Or maybe it was about the same?
3: I think it was harder, to be honest, again, because there was those expectations. And with the berry pickers, I was in no hurry. I could just take my time and everything. With The Birthing Tree, I felt the need to, I don't know, just be so much more. And I when I started writing it, I wrote the entire first draft in 12 days. I had a residency at the Banff Center for Arts and Creativity. It was only 60,000 words, but my goodness, were they ever terrible. It was so bad, as a first draft is supposed to be, right? But just getting it out and then going back and filling in all those things and making the writing really nice. And with the berry pickers, I had so many people helping me because it was my thesis at the Institute for American Indian Arts in Santa Fe. So I had lots of mentors. I had classmates looking it over. This was just me and my editor. So I think maybe it was in my head, but I feel it was a little bit more difficult.
2: Now, again, not to give any spoilers out, but I really was fascinated by Elliot's relationship with one of the characters. His name is John, and they first meet because his family is one of these migrant apple picking families. And ultimately, it evolves into a romantic relationship. So tell us a little bit more about the character of John and what you were envisioning when you created him.
3: I actually I did want a little bit of romance. My editor said to me, you need to give this girl some joy. But at the first he was more of a minor character, but then I just felt like he as well had to be really developed because he was so essential to Elliot's story. So I don't know. I just wanted her to have someone who understood her, who would grow with her and would understand what she was going through. They do have their differences, but I just wanted her to have this one person besides her grandmother who she can really hold on to.
2: Okay. Now,
3: I'm trying not to give away spoilers.
2: right. Yeah, we'll be careful. September 1st was publication date, so almost 4 weeks. What kind of feedback are you getting, Amanda?
3: Good feedback. It's number 4 in Canada right now. I'm not sure about the U.S. I know when it came out, it was on the Globe and Mail bestseller list for a while, and USA Today. So that's really nice. It's now published. It's also published in the U.K., Canada, the U.S., and it's being translated into, I think, 7 or 8 other languages. So that's exciting. I do read my Goodreads sometimes, and people seem to like it. Some people don't, but that's okay because reading is subjective. But I think it's getting a good reception.
2: What can you tell us about the artwork on the cover?
3: Oh, so that's the American copy. I have to go think because they have different. The Canadian copy is different than the American copy, different than the British copy. It's very beautiful. It's very lush. It's an oak tree with those really strong roots. So I really like that. And what my publisher, Catapult Publishing, in New York, they wanted to make it feel like the berry pickers. And I think they did that successfully. And the font even is the same. So they're kind of like creating, maybe they're the ones helping create this berry pickers universe that my story seemed to exist in.
2: So you have different covers depending on which country where the book is published. Do you have any control over how they make decisions like that?
3: I have some, not much. They tend to do it, and they'll send me a copy and they're like, do you like this? And there'll be certain things I'll be like, I'm not really fond of that. Can we move this around? But generally, they know their market best, right? So I just leave it up to the publishers to understand their market and understand what's going to work in that place.
2: Okay. And international readers, Amanda, because like you mentioned, I mean, translated into multiple languages. Mm-hmm. What do you hope they really learn and understand about Indigenous people, and especially this whole relationship with the birthing tree?
3: Yeah, I hope that they understand that we're still here. A lot of people, when they read the book, we didn't even know the Mi'kmaq people existed. I'm like, well, we do. We're still here. So that's the first thing. I want them to appreciate the stories and the culture. I want them to, at the end of the day, say that was a really good story, and I hope I learned something from it. I think that's about it.
2: Okay. And are we going to continue with this berry picker universe? Is there maybe a third book planned, Amanda? Or what are you thinking about for future projects? Interested listeners want to know.
3: Yeah, I do have an idea. It's not in the BPU, the berry pickers universe, but I am working on something now, but I kind of hold that close to me just so I always say if I share it, the creative gods might get mad at me and take my ideas away. So I like to keep it close, but I'm on sabbatical next year. So I'm hoping to get to just write for one whole year, just write and travel. It's going to be brilliant.
2: Now, do you have book signing events and other appearances scheduled for The Birthing Tree?
3: Oh, yes. So I was down in the U.S. for 9 days. We just got back last week, and then I was in Ontario last weekend. I'm currently sitting at a gas station on the way to Prince Edward Island for the Cavendish Literary Festival. And then I have a whole bunch of others. I think Halloween night is the Toronto International Festival of Authors. In November, there's Afterwards, which is our local Halifax, Nova Scotia literary one. I think that one's the kind of the end of it, middle November. And then I get a little bit of a peace. I say peace and quiet, but it's just me because I'm a professor. I'll be marking and grading.
2: Uh-huh. You mentioned earlier the Institute of American Indian Arts down in Santa Fe, and we do a lot of shows with other writers who have come out of that MFA program. And they're just generating so much talent. And of course, you're part of that legacy now. Mm-hmm. Tell me more about that experience and just what you learned and how that helped you grow as a writer as well.
3: Oh, I loved that school. I love it to this day. I'm its biggest supporter. When I got accepted to do my MFA in creative writing, I was just like, I didn't know how I would be like accepted, but I was. I don't know if peaceful is the right word. Words are hard, I always say, even though I'm a writer. I didn't have to explain myself. I didn't have to explain my history. I didn't have to explain my story. I could just be there. I could just get to work with these brilliant writers and do what I wanted. And it was just such a lovely experience. And reading all the Indigenous books that we read as part of the program introduced me to a whole new world. And I have nothing but good things to say.
2: All right. Well, Amanda, thanks for coming on the show today and sharing the birthing tree with our listeners. I just wish you all the best of success and good luck, safe travels, and all your journeys.
3: Okay. Thank you very much for having me.
2: Absolutely. 1-800-996-2848 is the number to join our conversation. All you have to do is pick up your phone, give us a call. Our producers in our Albuquerque, New Mexico studio are standing by. They're waiting for listeners to join the conversation. The Birthing Tree, that is a very, very interesting book. It's a topic that, you know, written about tradition and Mi'kmaq history and the legacy of those people and traditional birthing practices. So maybe that's a topic that resonates with you, or you have some insights with regard to what that means, or even traditional birthing practices. Give us a call. Join this conversation right now. Again, that number is 1-800-996-2848. And our next guest joins us on Zoom from Bloomington, Indiana. Liza Black. She is an associate professor of history and of Native American and Indigenous studies at Indiana University, and she is the author of the upcoming book, How Settlers Get Away with Murder, The Killing of Indigenous Women and Two-Spirit People in the Americas. She's a citizen of the Cherokee Nation. Hello, Liza. Welcome to Native America Calling today.
4: Hello, Sean. It's so good to be here. Thank you so much for inviting me.
2: Yeah, it's great that you're able to make the show. Now, let's dig into the details here. You focus on five cases of Indigenous women and one two-spirit person, and they span many decades and also a vast expanse of geography, different countries. But what are the connections between all of these individuals?
4: Great question. So I want to start off by letting your listeners know that this could be difficult content for some people, and for them to be very aware of that and to take good care of themselves as they're listening. I won't be saying anything, hopefully, that would be directly triggering, but you never know what something, you know, could do in terms of your memories and things like that. So I want to say that. I also want to say thank you to the families in case they listen, and thank them so deeply for everything that they shared with me. They're the reason this book was possible. So with that, I'll tell you a little bit about the five people that I wrote about. The first, we start off with Lydia. She's a Cherokee woman. She was a monolingual Cherokee speaker. She learned English later in life, and she was born in 1908. I'm the first person to write about her, and I can tell you more about that case. The next chapter comes from Canada. So the first chapter is in Oklahoma. I should make that clear. She was not Eastern Band Cherokee. She was living in Oklahoma when this incident occurred. The second chapter goes to British Columbia to 1969 with Gloria Lavina Moody. And I would really like to say, if it's okay, that her birthday was yesterday and was very special because my publisher sent her daughter some books and they arrived on her mother's birthday. And we just felt like that was very special. So the people you see on the cover of the book, the woman and the two children, the little girl in the picture is Vanessa. That's her daughter, who I've worked with very closely in writing the chapter. And then we go to Colorado in 2001 with Fred Frederica FC Beyonce Martinez. This is the two-spirit person who passed in 2001. And then all the way to Mexico, with an indigenous elder in southern Mexico who passed in 2007. And then the last chapter is the case of Savannah LaFontaine Graywin, who passed in 2017. So the connection between the five is that these are all indigenous people just trying to live their lives in peace and safety from throughout the 20th century. And sadly, they're tied by having been victims of really serious crimes.
2: Eliza, as your book really emphasizes, these are just sadly five examples when there are so many others, so many other people who sadly experienced the same tragedies. What was it about these five specific cases, though? What drew you to these cases to highlight as opposed to, you know, possibly hundreds, even thousands of others?
4: Right. Thanks for asking that, Sean. So that's one reason that I chose to do five cases, that I just found that every case I come across, I find to be incredibly compelling. I mean, how every single one of these people matters immensely. And every single case, it seems, doesn't get the attention it deserves and certainly doesn't get justice most of the time. So this is one reason I decided not to try to cover the issue as a whole, but instead to give my undevoted attention to, I mean, my absolute attention to five only. So obviously it was an impossible choice to make, but I also knew I had to choose. And really, I just kind of let the universe, if you will, kind of guide me to the right ones. And it started with Savannah. And then from there, it grew to the others. And it was just, honestly, it wasn't really through me searching for them. I don't know how to explain it, but it would just, these people would somehow come into my circle via usually a friend telling me, or a community member telling me about somebody. And I just felt like, well, that's my sign, that that's the one I should do. I hope that isn't too unacademic to admit live on a live show that, yeah, you know, there isn't some like, you know, high scholarly methodology. I was honestly kind of following spirit, if you will. That's the real answer.
2: Okay. The book is titled How Settlers Get Away with Murder, and the author is Eliza Black. This is nonfiction we're talking about now, and the phone lines, of course, are still open for any listeners who would like to join this conversation right now. And again, this book very much delves into the issue of missing and murdered indigenous relatives, and it's a topic that we visit frequently on Native America Calling. But this is a new book, and it's really compelling in that it focuses on these five specific cases and a lot of the history and, of course, policy as well with regard to the federal government and how many of these cases go uninvestigated, unprosecuted, etc. So we'll continue this conversation with Eliza on the other side of this break. And I do encourage some listeners to join today's conversation by calling us at 1-800-996-2848. We also have our social media channels available, Facebook, Instagram, Blue Sky, and Threads. And of course, you can also comment at our website, NativeAmericaCalling.com.

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2: Thank you for listening today to Native America Calling. I'm Sean Spruce, and we're talking now with Liza Black about her new nonfiction book, How Settlers Get Away with Murder. It highlights the deaths and murders of five indigenous people. Join us by calling 1-800-996-2848. That number is also 1-800-99-NATIVE. And Liza, in the introduction of the book, you describe how it began as a response to pushback you received from a student while you were teaching Native history. Can you talk about that more and how that inspired you to take this challenge on?
3: Oh, thank you for asking that. Yes. So back in 2017, when Trump had his first presidency, I was teaching a survey course of Native people in the U.S., a history survey course of Native people in the U.S. And I decided to include missing and murdered Indigenous women for one class session. I assigned a book by Sarah Deer, Muskogee scholar, professor, superstar Sarah Deer, called The Beginning and End of Rape. And this is about the history of sexual violence in Native America. And she's an attorney and a legal scholar and a law professor. So this student was very, very upset about her book. He was very upset through the whole semester about everything I said and was extremely disruptive and problematic. But when we got to her book, he really tried to sort of create a riot, I call it, in the room. And there was like this uprising that he led with a couple of other people. And it was just really, really wild that he was especially upset about the statistics in her book, and especially the statistics about non-Native men who harm Native women. And that was his main issue, was that he wanted to prove that she was wrong and that she had falsified these statistics. So I found it really intriguing that he took the class, even though he was politically opposed to the content, and that of all of the content in the class, that was the thing that disturbed him the most. And so I decided to expand that in the course. I thought, wow, this is apparently a really touchy subject. I should do more. And the other thing I noticed is that when I was looking for primary sources, or as historians, we call them primary sources, meaning things, artifacts from the time under study that we use in the classroom to give students a window into something. And so I was looking for primary sources related to missing and murdered Indigenous relatives. And I kept finding videos and posts from Native family members. And they would go on social media and they would talk about their relative. They would talk about what happened. They would talk about the failures of the police. And they would have so few views. They would have sometimes less than 10 views. And that was the other thing that really prompted me to write the book, was just seeing numerically that when families take this huge risk of putting their face, their voice, their story out on social media, they don't get much attention. And so I thought, well, for both reasons, I wanted to put my effort into this and put my profession into this and put my name behind it.
2: You also, and I'm just going to read a quote from that introduction, the U.S. media fails to tell the stories of those most impacted by violence. True crime followers in the United States devour stories about missing white women, yet murder does not place in the top 10 causes of death for white women. You know, that just really underscores what we're talking about today. And that student, again, it's really intriguing that, like you said, that person chose to take your class. But how much do you think that individual represents a larger societal issue?
3: Oh, well, certainly. I mean, absolutely, that student represents a larger societal issue, and a certain just absolute unwillingness to understand the perspectives of Native people or the experiences of Native people, and an absolute devotion to defending themselves and people they identify with against any of this content or these assertions or these truths that Native people and including researchers are presenting. I think that we're seeing, you know, a resurgence of that right now, sadly.
2: You use a term, Native arbitrage, and it really caught my attention because I hear that term used a lot, like in financial settings and in conversations, but narrative arbitrage, and it relates to the laws and the justice system. And I want to ask you to talk more about that. And if you see progress in protecting Indigenous women, you know, over the last 100 years or even the last couple of decades.
3: Yeah, so I use this phrase narrative arbitrage partially because I'm a historian and, you know, we're all about narrative and the story and how are you telling the story and what are the assumptions you're making in the story and what are the hidden meanings in your story? We're very interested in story and how you frame that. And guess who else is really interested in story? Native people. so, on both counts, I'm really fascinated with how a person, how we narrate things. And what I found with each of these cases, even though they're separated by time and space and tribal affiliation, what I saw over and over again was that the state wants to control the narrative of these cases. They want to control who speaks and what is said. They want to control what goes in the record and what doesn't go in the record. They want to control if it goes to court, if it doesn't. They want to control if there's a charge, if there isn't a charge, if people are named, if they're not named. They want to be in control of all of that. And this is true in every single case, even cases where there was a conviction. So I found that really fascinating, you know, both as a historian, but also as a Native person. And I felt that arbitrage, it's sort of me appropriating the finance guys word, because they like to use arbitrage, like you said, the finance guys like to use it to talk about the value of something. And I do think that is part of what goes on here, is that the state tells a story or a narrative in which these people ultimately and their story don't really matter, right? They're telling stories in which the settler who harmed these people is unnamed, uncharged, or that the charges are, you know, lessened and dropped down, things like that. So I wanted to use this term narrative arbitrage to show all of that, to show how the state is controlling the narrative and how they're trying to devalue these lives by doing so, but also how Native people are fighting back against that, right? By going on social media, making their own videos, by writing blog posts, by going and giving talks to talk about their family members and to say what they think happened and to talk about the evidence they've found. So I think that is also part of the arbitrage, is Native, the family members of these victims, interacting with the state, which is extremely risky and extremely brave of them, and I think has to be acknowledged and appreciated and applauded.
2: Liza, you had to connect with the families of the people in these cases. How did you approach that process?
3: Well, gosh, I mean, it's extremely touchy, right? I mean, you're approaching someone who, this is just a source of pain that's indescribable. So with extreme caution, I approach them with extreme care, with attentiveness, trying to be very, very sensitive to any request they made at all, even if it wasn't quite a request, it was more like a hint. I don't know if that's what you meant by the question, but that was what was in my mind and my heart when I approached them. And I did interact with the families of all of these victims. And that played out in very different ways because pain affects people differently and people have different feelings about the media. Like in Savannah LaFontaine Gregwin's case, her family has had a lot of exposure to the media. A significant number of people have heard of that case. And so they have really strong feelings about the media. They used to have a media representative. Now Gloria Allred is sort of serving as their media representative and their attorney, who I've also worked with. So I've worked with all of the families with Erna, the chapter four, the one set in Mexico. I work with the attorneys because their attorneys do not want the family members to talk to the public at all because they had an open legal case against the state, which just concluded. And then like with chapter two, I mean, that ended up being the person who provided the cover photo. So the book couldn't have been written without the families and without their participation and without their research, their input. And like in the case of chapter two, I mean, Vanessa Hollins, the daughter of Gloria Lovina Moody, she has done an incredible amount of research on her mother's passing and shared all of it with me. And we have spent so much time together trying to piece this all together. Sorry if I'm gotten off track from your question. I'm very passionate about these cases and this book. So if I went off track, Sean, let me know.
2: No. This is great. In fact, I wanted to ask you, have any of these family members had a chance to read the book? I mean, it doesn't officially publish until next week, but have any of them gotten an advanced copy? And if so, what kind of feedback have they offered?
3: Yeah, they have gotten advanced copies, or some have gotten them. I mean, they're shipping out now. Like I said, Levina's Moody's daughter received her copies just yesterday, but I also was working with them as I wrote. So they, as your previous author said, you know, your first draft is really messy. They have seen all of the drafts of these chapters. As I would edit, I would send it to them. I would get feedback. I would edit again. So they have all the earlier versions of each chapter, if you see what I mean. So it wasn't like I wrote the book and then I said, here's the book, right? I mean, we were working together this whole time and they were seeing all of the drafts and giving feedback. And yeah, I mean, one of the Cherokee family members I worked with, who's a relative of Lydia, who didn't want to be named publicly, she said that she has started reading it and she's, you know, really happy with it. She wrote a endorsement for the book, which you can see on the publisher's website, which is Beacon Press. And Vanessa, the daughter of the victim in chapter two, she also wrote an endorsement for the book. So they've definitely worked closely with me and they're very aware of the content and approving. I mean, I think it's really difficult for them to read, extremely difficult, you know. I think it's difficult for everybody to read.
2: Right.
3: I think they're happy with the outcome.
2: All of these cases, you know, are difficult to read and they're all so poignant and just really, really make you think about just what is happening in our communities and what is happening to Native people. But you mentioned earlier the case of Fred Martinez, and I want to ask you about that one specifically because it did occur the most recent. It was in 2001, and it was a brutal murder that drew national attention to Cortez, Colorado. And in that case, authorities neglected to list Fred Martinez, who, you know, a Native Two-Spirit girl, refused to list that murder as a hate crime. And what do you think would have accomplished or could have been accomplished in that case if it had been recognized as a hate crime?
3: Yeah, that's a great question. So in the book, you know, your listeners should know that each chapter is a very deep dive into each case, right? Even if it's a closed case, even if there was a conviction, I still go through absolutely every aspect of the crime and everything that happened after the crime. So they're very detailed chapters. And in the chapter that you're mentioning, chapter three, it is about this person who was murdered in 2001, and the DA refused to label it a hate crime. So I go into this in the book and talk about how it wasn't just that they neglected to, they spoke to the media about it and said, this is not a hate crime. There's all these news articles that you can go find where that's, you know, on the front page, not a hate crime. It's not a hate crime. And I feel like that really ties into the argument of the book in that if they had said, if the authorities, that is, of course, because people in the community were saying this is a hate crime, but the DA would not call it a hate crime. The police would not call it a hate crime. And had the DA and the police said this is a hate crime, it would be about acknowledging the truth, right? Acknowledging the fullness of what had happened to, this was a child. I mean, they were 16. And it would also mean that that term, hate crime, would be permanently in the official record. It would be part of the narrative. It would also potentially have affected sentencing, because the hate crime designation creates an enhancement in sentencing, so that if a defendant gets, say, 10 years, it might be 15 instead if there's a hate crime enhancement.
2: And that's relevant.
3: They got,
2: Yeah, I was just going to say that that person who was convicted, I mean, they were paroled back in 2019, so it's possible that could have changed.
3: That's true. That's true. Right. Because that's a question of, like, how did they get out of their 40-year sentence in 2019 that was less than half of their time served?
2: Yeah.
3: It's a mystery. Well,
2: it really is.
3: But it shapes the narrative, right? To not take it as seriously as possible and call it a hate crime by the state, right? It's one thing for the community to be protesting, and they have signs that say this, and they have advocates for them in the media, you know, interacting with the state. It's still different when the state won't say it. There's something about that official narrative that is very powerful for the community, and can feel very disempowering when they don't take these things seriously.
2: All right, Liza, unfortunately, we're out of time, but thanks again for coming on the show, and congratulations with this book. I know it took a lot to write, and you really did these cases justice, and I just want to show appreciation for all you've done, and the families as well who contributed, everyone who was part of this project.
3: Thank you so much, Sean. I really appreciate it.
2: You bet. So big thanks today to our authors, Liza Black and Amanda Peters. We'll start next week with a look at food sovereignty on our monthly feature, The Menu. Our executive producer is Art Hughes. Our producers are Andy Murphy, Sol Traverso, and Joe Thompson. Marino Spencer is the engineer. Sho McPolin is the digital producer. Nola Daves Moses is the distribution director. Bob Peterson is the network manager for Native Voice One. Clifton Chadwick is our national underwriting sales director. Charles Sather is our chief operations officer. The president and CEO of Quantic Broadcast Corporation is Jacqueline Salee. Have a safe weekend. I'm Sean Spruce.

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3: Native News. I'm Jill Freitas. An opera performed entirely in Tlingit finished its run in Juneau on Sunday. The opera is about a series of battles in Sitka between Southeast Alaska Native peoples and Russian invaders. One Tlingit clan was especially involved in that history, and texts about the battles say this is their story. But members of that clan say they were never asked for permission to tell the story in the first place. KTOO's Yvonne Crumry reports.
4: Katuhlagau, the Tlingit Russian battles, debuted in Juneau earlier this month. After nearly a decade of work, the opera was produced by Sea Alaska Heritage Institute in partnership with Perseverance Theater. Members of the Kiksadi clan in Sitka, whose ancestors died and on whose land the battle took place, say SHI didn't consult them about the project. In August, SHI Director Kahani Rosita Worrell said at a public panel that

0: 1804 in particular, that story is very much ours.
1: She said asking for permission isn't just about protocol. It's about respecting the power of these stories.
0: It's important at the very core to remember who we are and where we came from when we approach doing these kinds of things.
1: Chloe Dutine, Jared Copeland says Brohl's position contradicts the written history of the battles, which was published by SHI.
2: I think she's stating that publicly, which is revisionist from what the SHI published history is, that she is doing that to allow herself the freedom to be able to tell the story.
1: The creators of the opera based its story on an exhaustive tome of research about the battles. That book is called Anushi Hlingit Ani Ka, Russians in Tlingit America, The Battles of Sitka, 1802 and 1804. The book states that this history, quote, belongs primarily, if not exclusively, to the Kiksadi, and, quote, from the Hlingit point of view, an unauthorized telling constitutes stealing. But in a phone call with KTOO, Roel reiterated her stance on the ownership of the story. While asked about the book's claim that the Kiksadi own the story, she attributed that discrepancy to one of the three authors in the book, the late Richard Dauenhauer.
3: I don't think he understood, the complexities of Tlingit law and ownership. So that was his assumption. And I think it's because, you know, he was interviewing, you know, primarily the Kiksadi in Sitka.
1: Roel added that SHI has a Council of Traditional Scholars, which ensures the nonprofit maintains cultural integrity. Hope Wang said he doesn't agree with Brohl's position on who owns the story.
2: No one individual can alienate our history from us, although she's certainly trying. So even I, a Kiksadi member, could not say to Rosita, because you're friends with me or you've studied this, I'm going to give you this history and you can mark it as whatever. I can't alienate my history from my own people. It's collectively owned.
1: And he says he doesn't want this to take away from the work so many people put into this project.
2: We have something in Tlingit language telling our history in 2026. That should be the celebration.
1: Hope Lang sent a letter to SHI and the Sea Alaska Board outlining his concerns and asking for an apology. Roel said SHI will respond to that letter. In Juneau, I'm Yvonne Crumry.
4: And I'm Jill Freitas.
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8: Let's take the temperature of our warming world. Cities are sizzling, polar ice caps are melting faster, and vegetation is withering on baked farmlands. Weather reports now routinely refer to heat domes and use words like freakish to describe record-breaking temperatures. We've known that climate change brings hotter temperatures, but to hear that heat itself is a major killer has caught many of us off guard.
9: One of the things that makes heat different than other weather-related extreme events is that it's invisible, and we go out into it, and you can get into trouble very, very quickly.
8: Our bodies evolved with thermoregulation to keep us cool, but they can't respond effectively to this kind of roasting. What does life on a scorched planet look like? And can we get smart about heat and engineer our way to a cooler future? This is Big Picture Science. I'm Molly Bentley. We'll look at the toll our inflamed world is taking on ice and oceans and how it's rewriting the geography of disease, plus what we can do to bring the temperature down. This episode is How Hot is Too Hot

0: I stopped saying it's not the heat, it's the humidity, because the summer of 2023 demonstrated that, nope, it is the heat. My co-host Seth Shostak is on travel. Joining us to put the new heat in context is science reporter Gordy Slack, who has written extensively about climate change. Hi, Gordy.
1: Hey, Molly. As you said, I've covered climate change for a long time, and rising temperatures are something I think about all the time. But the lethality of heat has really caught a lot of us by surprise, including an author who's covered climate change for two decades. Then he drove through Phoenix on a day when the temperature reached 115 degrees.
0: Jeff Goodell is a Guggenheim Fellow and a senior fellow at the Atlantic Council. A few years ago, we spoke to him about his book, The Water Will Come, that outlines a dire, wetter future where increased flooding and rising sea level drown coastlines and cities.
1: That interview was haunting. His description of Miami underwater was just so vivid and so scary.
0: Absolutely, it was. And when we did speak with him, again, just a few years ago, rising water seemed like the single most immediate threat posed by climate change. We weren't thinking yet about heat as a physical force.
1: That's right. We know that heat melts landlocked ice, which contributes to sea level rise, of course. But at that time, we didn't take to heart the toll scorching temperatures take on every other living thing. But now, one story after the next documents a world on fire. Heat records are being smashed not only from one decade to the next, but from one day to the next. Temperatures are so high that it's hard to wrap our heads around them. I've experienced 108 degrees in Arizona, but not that 115 degrees that hit Phoenix, or the almost unbelievable 134 degree heat index in Kansas. I mean, that's just incredible. And this heat has dire consequences. In a single district in northern India, for example, nearly 100 people died when a heat wave descended in June 2023.
0: The heat will kill you first. Life and death on a scorched planet is Mr. Goodell's compelling new book. He writes that because heat descends quietly, doesn't arrive with the racket of wind or the force of rushing water, a heat event can go unnoticed until it's too late.
1: There's a lot to say about what heat does to living organisms and why installing more air conditioning is not a long-term fix, because more AC means more global warming, and it's a vicious cycle. But Mr. Goodell begins with a description of what 115 degrees feels like.
2: I was staying downtown, and I opened the door from the hotel that I was in, and I walked out into what felt like just a wall of heat. And it was shocking, and it felt solid, and it felt alive, and it felt immediately oppressive. And I had about 15 blocks to walk to get to my meeting. And by the time I got to, I completed those 15 blocks, my heart was pounding. I was feeling lightheaded. And I realized that if I had to go another 15 or 20 blocks, I could be in real trouble. And it was right then that I decided that most people don't understand that how dangerous heat is. And more or less then that I decided to write this book. But it was actually the feeling of 115 degrees, the actual feeling of trying to exist at a level of temperature that is beyond what we humans have evolved to deal with.
0: You said that the heat felt alive. Can you elaborate on that?
2: Yeah, I mean, it felt like it was, you know, this active presence, that it felt like it was something that my entire body was reacting to in ways that I didn't understand, and which is, I now know to be true, that extreme heat activates our sort of body's cooling system. We don't tell our brains that it's hot, and so we should cool down. Our body manages that on its own. It's one of the, you know, very basic kind of almost reptilian functions of our brain is to regulate our metabolism and our body temperatures. But, you know, it felt alive because it felt so predatory. It felt like, you know, I immediately felt vulnerable. It felt like this thing that was surrounding me and that was dangerous. And for me, I connected that with a kind of aliveness.
0: And you write that heat is unlike other natural disasters because it arrives quietly, and you may not realize that you're in trouble before it's too late. Can you talk about how it operates almost by stealth?
2: Yeah, I mean, so one of the things that makes heat different than other weather-related extreme events is that it's invisible. Yeah, I mean, everyone knows that, but when you think about that, you immediately kind of begin to understand why it's so dangerous and why it's so problematic, and maybe why we don't know that much about it, or many people don't understand the risks very well. You know, if a hurricane is coming and the wind outside is blowing at 75 miles an hour, you know it because the trees are bent in half and you walk outside and you can't stand up, and it's very clear, you know, visually, and you know, you can feel that this wind is, you know, dangerous. Heat is very different. I'm in Austin, Texas right now. I'm looking out my window in my office. I can't tell if it's 75 degrees or 125 degrees looking out my window. I'm lucky to be in an air-conditioned room. I have no sense of that. And so that changes how we register, you know, the risks and dangers of heat. And we go out into it and we often think, oh, this is not so bad. And you know, you're fine for a little while. And then you begin to feel your body kind of trying to cool off and reacting to it in the way that it did on my short walk in Phoenix. And from there, you can get into trouble very, very quickly. And, you know, nobody stands on the beach in Miami and dies because of sea level rise, right? Sea level rise is a giant threat to coastal cities around the world and has enormous economic and other implications. But it's not a mortality event per se. Heat kills you fast. My book is full of stories of people who, you know, die within hours of being exposed to extreme heat. So it's very different that way.
0: Well, one of the stories you tell is that of the family who recently died from heat stroke while hiking in California. And at the time, it wasn't clear what happened. I remember this. There were many theories, and I was one of the ones who thought that they had been poisoned by the toxic algae bloom in the river. Because, Jeff, living in California, having hiked in the heat, I wasn't thinking that heat was a killer. You bring some water, you pace yourselves. It wasn't one of the suspects. What happened to the family?
2: This was a family, a man named Richard Garish and his wife, Ellen Chung, and their daughter, 1.5-year-old daughter, and their dog. Richard had been warned the night before by his brother, who is an experienced outdoorsman, that it was going to be hot the next day. And Richard said, yes, we know, we're going to start early, we'll be okay. And it was only a 7-mile hike, about a mile from their house in Mariposa. They went down a trail to the Merced River, got down there around 10:30, had a nice time, no problems. And then around 11 o'clock, they headed up back to their car. It was about 2.5 miles. But it was 2.5 miles up a very steep switchback trail on a southern-facing slope with no shade. And they had not enough water with them, and they were out of cell phone range, so they couldn't call for help. And no one knows exactly what happened on the trail in detail. I speculate a little bit about it in the book, but basically what happened was the next day friends were concerned that they didn't return, and they were found dead, all of them, including the dog, on the trail. And as you pointed out, there were a lot of other ideas about what this might have been. But after several weeks of investigation, it turned out that it was heat stroke for all of the entire family. And I use it in my book because it's an example of how quickly heat can kill you and how it can kill you, even people who are in, you know, good shape, who are youngish. If you're in the wrong circumstances and you can't get out of it, you die.
0: You say that they did not have enough water, but you also point out that it's a mistaken belief that if you drink enough water, that's sufficient to protect you from the heat. Why is it not sufficient?
2: That's one of the great myths about our understanding about heat risk that I try to explode a little bit in this book. There's this notion that whatever the temperature is, I'll be fine if I just have enough water. And this idea that somehow water works as some kind of cooling mechanism, that it actually, when you drink water, you're cooling yourself off. But that's just simply not true. Water is really important to have with you because the only way that you cool off, other than getting out of the heat, the only mechanism we have to cool off is sweat. And sweat requires water, as we all know. However, it's very common to get into situations where it's hotter than even with a fully hydrated body. Then you can dissipate the heat by sweating. So, for example, people who fight wildfires and are working in very hot conditions, working hard, they're wearing heavy equipment, there's many studies of them having heat strokes, despite the fact that they have access to gallons of water and as much water as they can possibly drink.
0: What is it that heat does to our bodies? And you describe this in detail. Can you take us through the steps of what hyperthermia is like? And I should say that when I wrote the term hyperthermia into my notes, my computer wanted to do an autocorrect to hypothermia, which gives us an idea of perhaps how inadequately we are prepared to consider heat a threat. But what happens when you get hyperthermia, and what kills you in the end?
2: So what happens when you're exposed to extreme heat to your body is pretty straightforward. When you go into an environment that is hot, your body begins this process of your heart starts beating faster and your body starts pushing the blood in your body from the internal organs and other places to just below the surface of your skin. So that as you sweat, that sweat dissipates, that carries away the heat and cools the blood off just below the skin. That cooler blood is then recirculated through your body, and that is how you cool down. That's how you keep your inner body temperature within the range of survivability. And that's a very important mechanism. Humans are very unique in their ability to sweat, especially while in motion. And it's given us many evolutionary advantages, and it works really well within range. But if you continue to be exposed into hot weather and your body cannot dissipate the heat fast enough through sweat, your heart starts beating faster and faster, and it pulls more and more blood away from your internal organs and, importantly, your brain. If your body temperature then is raising up to 102, 103 degrees, your heart starts really kind of pounding ferociously, desperately, to get as much blood as possible towards your skin. And often, this is the place where people who have any kind of circulatory problems or if they have any kind of heart problems immediately get into trouble and in some cases die of a heart attack right there, because it puts tremendous strain on your heart as your heart basically panics trying to push enough blood out to the surfaces of your skin to cool off. But if you have a strong heart and you continue on, as the temperature rises, what starts to happen is that the cell membranes in your body begin to what scientists call denature, basically melt. Your kidneys, the cells in your kidneys are among the first to go. They're very strained by having to process the fluids, the water that you're circulating through as you're drinking and sweating. It's one of the first organs that gets in trouble. And as your temperature reaches 104 degrees, 105 degrees, 106 degrees, you literally start melting from within. And this is important not just because it sort of sounds like a horror story, which of course it is, but it's also important because the only treatment when you're in these kinds of conditions is to get your body temperature down. So for example, during the Pacific Northwest heat wave in 2021, emergency rooms would fill body bags full of ice and zip people into ice-filled body bags. But this also, this sort of melting process that happens, this denaturing process, you can still have a lot of permanent damage to your body because your body has started to kind of fall apart from inside. And so exposure to extreme heat can be very damaging in the long term, even if it doesn't kill you.
0: That was gripping, and it does sound like a horror story. I wonder if you could put in perspective for us why it is that many people, not all people around the world, of course, have been so ignorant about the dangers of heat. We've known for decades now that our planet has been warming up. I mean, since the NASA scientist James Hansen presented the facts before Congress in 1988, the concept of global warming, the concept of climate change is not new to us. Why is the message of heat as a threat to life on the planet, why does it feel like a new message?
2: Well, part of it has to do with, I think, the events of this summer, which was particularly extreme, not just in the United States, but throughout the world, because of the warming that we've created in the atmosphere due to the burning of fossil fuels. It has driven the sort of average temperature of the planet up by more than a degree or so, which has created a kind of higher base level of temperature. And then we've had, you know, this has been an El Nino year. So that's a kind of 7-year planetary atmospheric oscillation pattern that changes the flow of heat through the atmosphere and generally leads to hotter weather, hotter summers in the Northern Hemisphere especially. So those two things overlaid together created this really brutal summer this year that really exposed, you know, tens of millions of people just in the United States. I mean, at certain points in the summer, there were more than 100 million people under extreme heat warnings to the dangers of this. And they, I think a lot of people had experiences like the one that I had that I described earlier in Phoenix, where I went out and naively thought that I could, you know, take a 15 block walk in 115 degree temperature and realize all of a sudden it was dangerous. And so I think that these extreme temperatures have woken up a lot of people to this. Many people have commented this summer, this was the hottest summer on record and also the coolest summer that, you know, you're going to experience for the rest of your life. You know, it's going to continue to get hotter and hotter and hotter.
1: Wow, Molly, heat is a really big deal. I mean, I'm surprised by how vulnerable the human body is to just a few degrees in heat difference.
0: Is it a surprise to you to learn that heat can have a direct assault on the body?
1: Very surprising, yeah.
0: Why? Why? You've covered climate change for a long time.
1: Well, I think I've paid a lot of attention to the rising temperature of our climate, but not so much the rising temperature of our weather. I don't think of it as so much an acute problem as a problem for populations and for habitats, but not so much for individuals exposed to extreme heat.
0: Have you ever had heat stroke, or have you been in a situation where you thought you had overexposed yourself to extreme temperature?
1: Well, yes and no. So I had heat stroke, but I didn't think that I had overexposed myself. I had a heat stroke when I was sailing as a kid, and I'd just been sailing all morning and out in the sun. And then I started to throw up and to get dizzy, and it turned out I had heat stroke. Didn't even know I was hot.

0: other living things are hit hard by rising temperatures too. Find out how desert ants are trying to outrun the heat, how heat changes the metabolism of plants, and the shifting geography of disease-carrying mosquitoes.
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0: We share this planet with countless other magnificent forms of life. Hotter temperatures put them under siege too, from ants to oak trees. How they are responding is one of the many consequences of a hotter planet that Jeff Goodell describes in his book, The Heat Will Kill You First, Life and Death on a Scorched Planet.
1: Your previous book, The Water Will Come, made a strong impression on me as well. And when you wrote it, and when we spoke to you, it sounded like you thought that the water would get to us first. And now it sounds like heat has become the predominant force. And I'm wondering how you think about the two threats now, because of course they're also linked, aren't they? Rising temperatures and rising water.
2: Yeah, so in this book, I talk about heat in two ways. The reason the book is called The Heat Will Kill You First is because I wanted to talk about heat as we talked about earlier, as an active force. That's something that is here now and that can kill you now, just as it killed this family on the hike. It is a real and present danger in our world right now that we need to understand better and get smarter about. But I also wrote about it as a kind of planetary force. You know, this rising temperature on our planet is what's driving all of these other climate events, including the melting of glaciers. You mentioned that my last book was about sea level rise. And that is driven by the warming planet that is melting the ice sheets and causing seas to rise, and will continue to cause seas to rise as long as this warming continues. And they're both, you know, extreme heat and sea level rise are two different aspects of this larger thing we call the climate crisis. And they're very, you could say on one level, they're driven by the same, obviously they're driven by the same thing, which is the, you know, rising temperatures on the planet related to fossil fuel burning. But as I kind of hinted at a little bit earlier, sea level rise is a very different kind of threat and kind of danger. It's not a threat to human life in a immediate kind of way. It makes storm surges bigger, but what it's really doing is, you know, changing the boundary between land and sea and flooding cities, causing enormous property and infrastructure damage. And it's going to remap our world, and it's really, really an important aspect of thinking about what our future is going to look like. But heat's very different. Heat is a thing that kills humans, kills living things. It's a threat to mortality. It's not really a threat to property. It's not a threat to the sort of existence of cities per se. It is a threat to our lives and to the lives of all living things.
1: Well, let's talk about some of those other living creatures and the planet itself, because we have a long history with heat. Life evolved on a planet in the Goldilocks zone. And in that way, the distance from our sun, the amount of heat that we receive on this planet, heat was our friend. Heat is what allowed life, heat and water, to take off on this planet.
2: Right. And, you know, I talk about, you know, the Goldilocks zone in the book, and the Goldilocks zone is not a term that I invented. It's a term that, you know, planetary scientists use when they're looking for life on other planets. And they use it to describe the presence of liquid water, which they see as a precursor to any form of life. So the Goldilocks zone, you know, if it's too cold, the water is ice, and they presume there will be no life on the planet. If it's too hot, there's no liquid water, and it's all vaporized, and they presume it's too hot for any form of life. And that same, you know, idea connects with our moment and our history here on Earth. You know, we evolved in this relatively stable climate with this relatively stable range of temperatures that our bodies can handle and the bodies of other living things can handle. We have all found our ecological niches, whether it's the redwoods, you know, on the coast of California, or the Great Barrier Reef in Australia, or the termites in Botswana. We've all thrived in these particular niches that have allowed us to live and to evolve. We're very well suited to those ranges of temperatures. The problems begin when the temperatures go out of those ranges. And that's what, in brief, what the climate crisis is doing, is it's pushing us out of our Goldilocks zone.
1: Let's look at some of the animals specifically. Now, there are some animals that really do thrive, or at least they survive, in desert heat. And you write about, I believe it's this silver Saharan ant. And the image of this ant running is really stuck in my mind. Can you just tell us how this ant manages to survive these baking temperatures in the desert?
2: Yes, yeah, so I became very interested in creatures, animals that can survive in extreme conditions, such as inside the, you know, the really, really hot springs at Yellowstone and places like that. And the silver Saharan ants that thrive in these really extreme temperatures of 140, 150 degrees surface temperatures in the desert are great examples of that. They're incredibly well evolved to deal with these extreme temperatures. They are, first of all, silver, so they reflect away light and heat in the same way that a white roof or a white t-shirt makes you cooler than a black t-shirt. They're a light color. They have an ability to run very quickly, and they kind of gallop so that their feet are not on the really hot sand for very long. Unlike other ants, they have a completely different gait. And they've specialized in going out in extreme heat and preying on other insects that have died in this heat. So they're whole sort of survival is dependent upon the death of other creatures in these hot conditions. And they go out and scavenge the bodies of other insects and other animals that have died and drag these carcasses and other things back into their cool colonies and eat them. And they're a great example of how life, given enough time, can adapt to really extreme circumstances. And there's a certain kind of beauty and poetry in that.
1: Not all animals, of course, are adapted to these hot temperatures. And you report on some of the migratory patterns that are happening now among terrestrial animals. They're moving to colder climates. And I think there is a common misunderstanding about this, that people will say, well, okay, well, so if it's getting warmer, species will just move by adapting. They'll just go to more northern climes. So we'll have the same species. They'll just be at different latitudes. Animals and humans have always adapted to changing environments. But there's a fundamental misunderstanding about that.
2: Yeah, there's a fundamental misunderstanding, which is, first of all, that many animals and living things can't move. You know, if you're a redwood tree, it's not easy to just like uproot yourself and trot up to Canada where it's cooler, right? That doesn't work so well. If you're coral, you know, you're part of a colony in a coral reef, you can't just like float up to somewhere else and, you know, you're stuck there and you're not mobile. And so there's a lot of living things that cannot migrate, first of all. They don't have space to migrate to. The last chapter of my book is about an encounter I had with a polar bear on Baffin Island, which is in the Arctic Circle. And, you know, there's no cooler place for a polar bear to migrate to, right? So this whole notion of migration, first of all, depends on mobility and having a cooler spot to go to. And for a lot of creatures, including plant life and animal life, you know, it's just not a simple narrative where some creatures are very good at it. Birds, bats are very mobile and can easily move to new places. Since I published this book, I've heard endless stories about sharks appearing in new places, more northerly places, because of the cooler waters. And they're seeking out these, you know, more comfortable ocean zones for themselves. And of course, terrifying people who are used to swimming in shark-free waters, and all of a sudden a great white shows up.
1: It caught me by surprise that one of the most vivid descriptions in your book was the one that you gave to the 150-year-old oak tree in Melbourne that you described lying on its side like a fallen idol. And what was so sad about this is that the oak tree that had withstood a century and a half collapsed under the heat. I mean, collapsing is something that humans do, you know, that animals do, but you don't expect trees to collapse under the heat. What had happened to this tree?
2: Well, you know, this tree, first of all, no one knows the exact sequence of events that caused this tree to collapse. It had to do with age. It had to do with drought. It had to do with extreme heat. It had to do with, you know, one of the things that these changes in temperatures do that impacts things like this oak tree and has a big impact in the United States and in the Rocky Mountains and other forests is accelerates the life cycles and range of insects that are, you know, that prey on them. So pine bark beetles are a great example of this in the United States, especially in the Rocky Mountains, where huge swaths of forest have been decimated by pine bark beetles, which love the heat and thrive, and their metabolism is actually accelerated by the heat, so they become ever more active. And then one of the other fascinating things that I learned in my reporting about heat and drought's impact, and heat and drought are of course linked, impacts on trees especially, is that there are some scientists who have developed microphones that are that can listen to the essentially the veins in trees that, that carries water up and down on the trees and are essential to their lives. They can actually hear that what they describe as the trees screaming as these veins and capillaries in the tree crack and break under this extreme stress. I find the complexity of these kinds of responses from trees and plants to be completely fascinating. We talked about the silver Saharan ant before. There's so much we don't understand about how heat impacts other living things. And I think, you know, the story of this oak tree was a great example of that.
1: You write that heat rearranges the natural world. And one of my favorite quotes in your book about rising temperatures is that they are turning pathogens into microscopic versions of Ferdinand Magellan, expanding boundaries of the known world. And that would be kind of exciting, Jeff, if it weren't so terrifying. So what's happening is that diseases that are passed by, say, ticks and mosquitoes, for example, that were endemic to one part of the world are now moving to other parts of the world. What's happening?
2: Well, you know, the like mosquitoes are and ticks are great examples of this. You know, they're just like every other creature from, you know, as I mentioned before, from humans to redwoods to polar bears who, you know, when the temperature changes, they seek out new environments that is more comfortable for them. And as it gets hotter, their range expands and they're very mobile. And when they move, when they travel, they carry things with them. They carry, in mosquitoes' case, you know, things like dengue fever and Zika and malaria, which still kills 400,000 people or so in sub-Saharan Africa every year. And the range of these malaria-carrying mosquitoes are expanding and exposing new populations to these mosquitoes and to these diseases that have never had to deal with it before. I mean, here in the United States, in the last couple of months, there's been a number of cases of malaria in the Southeast. And it's a disease that was wiped out here for decades. There was no cases of malaria. And now it's resurging. And one of the reasons it's resurging is because the mosquitoes that carry it have found new range and are moving into new terrain. They're the Ferdinand Magellans that you mentioned in the beginning of your question.
1: If we can talk about ticks for a moment, because in some ways they're appearing as the new vectors of disease. We're familiar with mosquitoes. Mosquitoes and what they can carry are very scary. But ticks now are extending their range, and they're really good at moving, you write, but also resisting the heat because I guess they don't need a lot of water. Now, our family is familiar with Lyme and babesiosis. We've had members of our family have both. But you mentioned other diseases that are appearing on the East Coast that I wasn't familiar with. I wonder if you could talk a little bit about how heat is changing the tick's appetite in particular and the kind of new diseases these animals are bringing.
2: So, I mean, ticks are very... I lived on the East Coast for a long time. I'm very familiar with, you know, the concerns about ticks and the trajectory of Lyme disease, you know, starting out on, you know, basically in Long Island and Connecticut region and moving all the way up now to the Canadian border. And that is completely a consequence of warming. Ticks are particularly good at moving with temperature changes. You know, they're particularly resilient to drought. They can bury under the ground and sort of survive for a long time. They're very difficult to track. They're very difficult to study.
1: as someone who has done regular tick checks on my family, they're tough to spot sometimes.
2: They are. And there's, you know, new species of ticks that carry new kinds of diseases. So in my book, and I went to a national lab in Galveston, Texas, which is one of the epicenters of the studies of ticks and new diseases. And the scientist that I spoke with down there was talking about a disease called Crimean Congo hemorrhagic fever, which is a really terrifying disease.
1: Well, if it's hemorrhagic fever, it's in the family of fevers that includes Ebola.
2: Right. And it's, you know, similar to that in that it causes, it injects an anti kind of coagulant into your bloodstream that causes massive bleeding. And, you know, mortality is, depending on how you calculate it, you know, 30, 40, 50% of people who get this die. There still hasn't been any presence of it in the United States yet, but it's spreading in Europe, and they're seeing more and more evidence of it. And, you know, I don't want to, like, overstate it. You know, it's one of these things that is completely terrifying to think about, having a disease like that injected into our world, especially in something like ticks, which are so kind of terrifying in their own way and so difficult to deal with. But this is really the kinds of risks that we're talking about as we heat up our planet. We are, you know, causing this sort of great rearrangement where creatures are finding new places to live. And a lot of those creatures are bringing things with them that we don't want to be around. And that's a great example of it.
0: So, Molly, thinking of ourselves as people who get hot, that is something that we're used to. Extraordinarily hot, maybe not so much, but thinking of other animals and plants as overheating isn't something we really think that much about.
1: There's something just very beautiful about how life evolved in the Goldilocks zone at a certain temperature range, and that everything is exquisitely tuned to that temperature.
0: Yeah. And the temperature, as you said, it's a zone. It's not a particular temperature. And it's changed over time, and it will continue to change. But it changes historically. It's changed very, very slowly. And what we're experiencing now is the zone moving way beyond our own comfort zone. And it's going to be, and it is already proving catastrophic. Well, as they say, despite that everybody's always talking about it, we can't do much about the weather, but we can tackle the problem of a warming planet.
2: It is not too late. It's not even close to too late. There's a lot we can do that can change the trajectory of all of this.
1: Next, find out why turning up the AC or moving north are not long-term solutions, but what might be. This episode is How Hot is Too Hot on Big Picture Science.

0: We started this episode with stories about how hotter temperatures are affecting nearly every inch of this planet. There's just so much at stake. And if you've been listening to this while sweating under sweltering temperatures, I hope you stay hydrated. But as Jeff Goodell said, it's not enough to drink a lot of water. Sometimes you have to get out of the heat altogether. And many of you are keeping cool heads by cranking up the AC. And that cool air definitely brings relief. But growing dependence on air conditioning contributes to vicious cycles that imperil our planet in other ways. Author Jeff Goodell describes sustainable, effective responses to our new heat and what it will look like if we don't do anything, but instead continue to push our planet beyond its Goldilocks zone.
1: Well, Jeff, I wonder if you could help us out here then, because this is all very scary. I mean, the stories are getting scarier as we go on. This is reality. These are the facts we need to face. How do we solve this problem? Do we engineer our way out of it? I mean, what is to be done? I know that's a big question, but we need to hear what we can do. Or is it too late?
2: No, it's certainly not too late. I mean, I, you know, my book is full of horror stories and full of scary things, but it is not a doomer book in the least. It is alarming, and it should be alarming, and people are not alarmed enough about what's happening in our world. But it is not too late. It's not even close to too late. There's a lot we can do that can change the trajectory of all of this. I am a big believer in the reason I've been able to write about climate change for the last 25 years now is because of all of the people that I've met who are so actively engaged in solving these problems and trying to build a better world and all these incredible creative solutions. To me, it's a very inspiring, in its own kind of strange way, kind of beat to be covering as a writer. But to point to things that we can do specifically about heat, number one is like, get smart about it. Understand what the risk is. You know, whether you read by reading my book or reading somebody else's book or talking to public health officials or Googling or whatever it is your method of education is, most heat deaths can be prevented if people understand the risks, if they check in on their neighbors and loved ones who might be at risk, if we could pass laws, for example, that require water and shade breaks for outdoor workers. You know, there's a lot of very simple things that we can do to keep people from dying of extreme heat.
1: We should interject, as you point out, that air conditioning is not the solution everywhere. Of course, air conditioning has made living in places where you are right now, living in deserts, possible. You know, you shouldn't actually be sitting there in Austin, Texas, talking to me, and you wouldn't be if we didn't have air conditioning, and that goes for many places around the world, but not everybody has air conditioning, and yet you write about how we are addicted to it. I wonder if you could just speak to how air conditioning is not the solution, and in fact, sometimes it can get us into a vicious cycle.
2: So air conditioning, you know, one of my fears in writing this book and one of the things that I wanted to dispel is this notion that air conditioning is sort of a magic fix for extreme heat, that we don't need to worry about a hotter planet because we've got air conditioning. And all we got to do is get more air conditioning to more people and everything will be fine. And that's the solution. And so why are you spending your time writing a book about it and worrying about it? Well, there's a lot of problems with that, starting with the fact that there are billions of, literally billions of people on the planet right now who do not have air conditioning and for all intents and purposes will never have air conditioning, not just, you know, in faraway places in the Middle East or in sub-Saharan Africa, but, you know, here in Austin, Texas, three blocks from where I live, in Phoenix, where I spent a lot of time reporting this book, in New Orleans, in all kinds of really hot places in our world, there are people who are living without air conditioning because they can't afford to have air conditioning, or they're living in structures that don't allow air conditioning, or they're outdoor workers who are outdoors. You know, there's some guys right now down my street who are putting in a new water main and are working out in the middle of the day in Texas, you know, on black, hot black asphalt. They don't have air conditioning and they're never going to have air conditioning. I wrote about an agricultural worker in my book who died in the fields working. Agricultural workers are not going to have air conditioning. So air conditioning is part of this lined in my book that I talk about between the cooled and the damned. And, you know, one of the things that heat is doing is bringing up all these justice and equity questions. So the notion, then beyond that, the notion that we're, you know, going to air condition, we're not going to air condition the oceans. We're not going to air condition the forests. And moreover, we're not going to air condition the wheat fields and corn fields that grow the food that we eat. So the consequences of rising temperatures to our food supply is something we really haven't even touched on, but again, is outside this air conditioning bubble. Part of my attempt in this book is to break out of that and to show that air conditioning is a comfort, but it is not a solution.
1: Well, you talked about how individuals can get smart about the heat. Have you seen a case in which a city has gotten smart about the heat? And you write a lot about the role of planting trees, which I loved reading about. I'm sure it's not the whole solution, but trees seem to be playing a role in cooling off cities. What's one project that you found really encouraging?
2: Well, there's a number. One I would point to Paris. Paris has done an amazing job of trying to reintroduce nature, not just trees. Trees are a big part of it, but reintroduce nature back into the central city. They've done that by doing a number of things like, restricting vehicle access cars into the inner city, cleaning up the Seine. The Seine is now, clean enough to swim in. Tearing up a lot of roads and planting trees and other greenery, really trying to reintroduce nature into the heart of an iconic city like Paris. I think that they're doing an amazing job of that. You know, cities, even heat-stressed cities like Phoenix are working hard to create shade structures, different kinds of bus stops, for example, cooling centers where people can go who don't have air conditioning, can have access to cooling on hot days. I mean, even simple things like, extending library hours and things like that so that people have places to go. I mean, a lot of this stuff is like not that hard, And a lot of it has so many co-benefits, like, the introducing greenery and nature back into cities and rethinking urban areas as not just asphalt and concrete, but as this sort of meeting point with nature. So I think there's a lot of reimagining of cities that is going on that I think is really inspiring and will make cities better places, And I feel it very strongly here in Texas, where it's all these like 18-lane highways and asphalt and concrete everywhere. And that idea is changing, We can't continue to live in a hotter and hotter world if we're going to continue to build cities this way. And I think there's a lot of inspiring change.
1: Well, Jeff, now that we've gone from positive, we want to end perhaps on a more somber note, because your last chapter looks at where we're headed if we don't do anything. And it raises the question of what it looks like if we push the planet beyond the Goldilocks zone. And what would that look like?
2: It would look like a radically different place than the world that we live in now. And, there is no kind of one Goldilocks zone. What will happen and is already happening is certain niches for certain ecosystems will vanish. And, it will, for example, places in northern India and Pakistan are already on the verge of being too hot for people to survive in, who do not have, full access to air conditioning. We're starting to see, more and more crop failures. We're starting to see more and more species extinctions of species who cannot migrate to cooler places. And in my book, I talk about extreme heat as the engine of planetary chaos. And I think that that's the best and most accurate description of a hotter world, of a world where we do not take seriously the urgency of cutting fossil fuel emissions and stopping this temperature rise. It's going to be a more chaotic world, more migration, more conflict as a result of that, more food shortages, more diseases breaking out in new places that we don't expect. It's going to be a more chaotic, more dangerous world for millions of people.
1: Well, Jeff, I hope the next time that we talk to you, it won't be about rising waters or extreme heat, but it'll be a review of all the wonderful solutions that humanity has come up with. Jeff Goodell, what a pleasure it is to speak with you. Thank you very much.
2: Thank you for having me. It was a great conversation.
0: Jeff Goodell is the author of The Heat Will Kill You First, Life and Death on a Scorched Planet. I'm really struck by how at the same time Jeff is so acutely aware of the dangers posed by extreme heat. He's also really hopeful about the future and about the human ability to awaken to this danger and to respond to it creatively and quickly and effectively. And I don't know if I could sustain that same hopefulness.
1: One thing we didn't have a chance to get to was the vicious cycle that the use of air conditioning can put us in. Can you explain it?
0: On the one hand, air conditioning protects people from the extreme heat. On the other hand, it contributes to the extreme heat by requiring more carbon emissions to generate the electricity for the air conditioning. And it also makes people really vulnerable because when there are extreme heat events, air conditioning, along with the rest of the power grid, can go down, leaving people who thought they were safe extremely vulnerable. And our sealed-in homes become death traps.
1: Well, Gordy, what is the big picture in your mind?
0: Yeah. Well, Molly, I think his expression that extreme heat is the engine of planetary chaos is one that I will bring home with me from this interview. And also the fact that although this was the hottest summer on record, it will probably be one of the coolest summers that we remember because it's just getting hotter and hotter. And we need to take to heart the threat that temperature poses, along with the other effects of climate change, climate catastrophe, and that there is time to make a difference, and that time is now.
1: Gordy Slack is a science reporter and a longtime climate reporter. Gordy, thank you so much for joining us on this episode.
0: It was my pleasure, Molly. Thank you for having me.

This show would not be possible without the hot talents and cool heads of senior producer Gary Niederhoff and assistant producers Brian Edwards and Shannon Rose Geary. A special thanks to science reporter Gordy Slack for joining us on this episode. I am the executive producer of Big Picture Science, Molly Bentley. Original music in the show by Dewey DeLay and June Miyake. This episode of Big Picture Science that examines how extreme temperatures are changing our world is How Hot is Too Hot? And if you crave more Big Picture Science, you'll find it in our archive at bigpicturescience.org.

Welcome to Poetry Pick to Click, or as I like to think of it, PPTC on KCSB-FM. This is your weekly peek at the world of poetry, courtesy of me, George Yatchison, Santa Barbara's Poet Laureate for 2025 to 2027. One of my favorite genres of poetry is the refrigerator poem. By that I mean a poem you like enough, you print it out, and affix it to the fridge so you read it daily. Often they suggest a life lesson it's too easy to forget. Take Linda Paston's Imaginary Conversation. You tell me to live each day as if it were my last. This is in the kitchen, where before coffee I complain of the day ahead, that obstacle race of minutes and hours, grocery stores and doctors. But why the last, I ask? Why not live each day as if it were the first? All raw astonishment, Eve rubbing her eyes awake that first morning, the sun coming up like an ingenue in the east. You grind the coffee with the small roar of a mind trying to clear itself. I set the table, glance out the window where dew has baptized every living surface. Paston, former Maryland Poet Laureate who passed away in 2023, often addressed the domestic, what often gets belittled as unimportant. But aren't all our lives centered in our homes? What more worthy subject could there be to explore? Imaginary Conversation appears in her final book, Almost an Elegy. Listen up each week for more, and don't forget, you can always learn more about this region's upcoming poetry events by visiting sbpoetry.net. For Poetry Pick to Click, I'm George Atchison.

This is Bird Note. Though half the size of a robin, the Carolina wren has a powerful singing voice that seems to come from a much bigger bird. Many people remember their song with the phrase, "Tea kettle, tea kettle, tea kettle." They also have a distinctive call, a raspy-sounding chirr-chirr. When these secretive birds venture into the open, look for their cocked tail, bright white eyebrows, tan breasts, and golden brown backs. They're a common bird throughout parks and backyards in much of the eastern U.S. One reason these wrens thrive in cityscapes is their ability to build a nest in creative places. Everything from an old boot to a window flower box to an engine block are potential places to raise their brood. These little birds raise up to 7 tiny young at a time. If that nursery rhyme, you know, the old woman who lived in a shoe, with so many children seemed silly to you, well, it certainly doesn't to the crafty, adaptable Carolina wren. Their many offspring appear, as if by magic, from the unlikeliest of places. For Bird Note, I'm Prabita Saha.

0: I'm Dr. Anthony Lizerwitz, and this is Climate Connections. Summers in Atlanta are hot, and getting hotter as the climate warms. To stay safe in the heat, residents often spend a lot of money on air conditioning.
1: One of the things I saw was that we had seniors especially getting displaced because of energy burden, because the utility rates are too high.
0: To help reduce urban heat, Liliana Bakhtiari of the Atlanta City Council introduced an ordinance that requires so-called cool roofs throughout the city, and the council passed it last year. Cool roofs are built with highly reflective materials, so they absorb less heat from the sun.
1: They're not overly expensive. They're on the market. They're available right now.
0: The ordinance applies to new roofs and major renovations, so widespread adoption will take time. But models show that within a few decades, cool roofs could reduce temperatures in some of the hottest Atlanta neighborhoods by up to 6 degrees. And residents with cool roofs will experience benefits right away. Their homes won't get as hot, and they will spend less on air conditioning.
1: As a result of the new roofing. So not only is it reducing extreme heat, some of our hottest

0: history, and texts about the battle say this is their story. But members of that clan say they were never asked for permission to tell the story in the first place. KTOO's Yvonne Crumry reports.
1: Kutukhlagau, the Tlingit Russian battles, debuted in Juneau earlier this month, after nearly a decade of work. The opera was produced by Sea Alaska Heritage Institute in partnership with Perseverance Theater. Members of the Kiksadi clan in Sitka, whose ancestors died and on whose land the battle took place, say SHI didn't consult them about the project. In August, SHI director Kahani Rosita Worrell said at a public panel that the story doesn't belong just to the Kiksadi. She said SHI had conversations about the ownership of the story back in the early 2000s, when the organization was compiling the written history of the battles.
2: We came to the conclusion that since...
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0: You're listening to Tectonic, a production of WFMU in Jersey City, New Jersey. Tectonic covers our shift to a digital future, exploring technology, how it affects us, and what we can do about it. And now, today's episode. Hi, everybody. Welcome to another episode of Tectonic. My name is Mark Hurst. I'll be your host for the next hour. Thanks so much for joining. I've got a really great conversation to share with you today, and I haven't recorded it because it's going to be live in studio. I'm joined by music journalist Jesse Jarno. Jesse, welcome to the show.
1: Thanks, Mark. Great to be here.
0: I'm so happy. I'm so privileged that you are spending your time with us for this show. We're going to be talking about ticketing apps and live music. This is a subject that you know a lot about. You have covered as a music journalist. You have been quoted in the press. More on that in a moment. And let me just tell listeners, if they're not familiar with you and your work, Jesse Jarno, everybody, is a music journalist and past guest on Tectonic. Actually, you were one of the very first guests back in 2018.
1: Oh, wow.
0: And you're an author. You wrote a book on Yola Tengo called Big Day Coming in 2012. You wrote a book, a biography of psychedelic America and the early psychedelic history of the internet in 2012. That was a book called Heads. 2016. And that was the book that I interviewed you about on the show early on. And then in 2018, you had a book called Wasn't That a Time? The Weavers, the Blacklist, and the Battle for the Soul of America. You're also associated with the good old Grateful Dead cast, which is the primary podcast for the Grateful Dead, is that right?
1: Yeah, the official podcast for the Grateful Dead, produced by Rhino Records.
0: So you've got a lot of experience and expertise and skill and just countless hours and months and years of listening to music and being around music, especially in live music venues. And it's just come up recently, again and again, the problems that are brewing, thanks to Silicon Valley and other tech-adjacent companies, the problems that are brewing in the live music space, specifically around the use of technology for ticketing. And I wanted to start us off by reading a quick excerpt from a Gothamist piece

0: This is from July 27, 2026. The headline is, Oy vey, que malo. Yo la tengo Hanukkah show tickets snatched up by scalpers. And here's, and again, this is all on the episode page if people want to follow along. Jesse Jarno, who wrote a book on Yo la tengo, said he has, quote, endless contempt for these large ticket companies. And here's your quote. The ticketing app thing has infected almost every venue in the city. It's like, I live in New York. This venue is in New York. This band is from New York. But somehow to enter this room in New York, where this band from New York is going to play, I have to do all these interactions with some giant corporation of people who probably don't go to see live music. And I'm just cleaning everything up.
1: Yeah, and even that cleanup was already fairly cleaned
0: up. It was already
1: up.
0: Pretty clean. Jesse said that he is going to try to keep it really clean for live FCC compliant
1: broadcast. I didn't say that.
0: You said you would try.
1: I said I'd try.
0: You said you'd try. So I'm playing along. I'm trying to keep things very, very clean. But let's talk about this. So for listeners who don't know, Jesse, and you know we have many, many listeners in the New York area who know and love Yo la tengo, who have been to the famous Hanukkah shows. We also have many listeners outside of this area and all around the world. So for those listeners who may not know Yo la tengo, or maybe they know the band, but they don't specifically know the Hanukkah shows, what's the deal with the Yo la tengo Hanukkah shows?
1: Sure. Well, since 2001, so that actually makes this the 25th anniversary, that they haven't done it every single year, they've performed the 8 Nights of Hanukkah that started off at Maxwell's, which is this cozy club in Hoboken where they started playing in the 80s. And the performances are incredibly special. For the past bunch of years, they've played completely different set lists every night. They've got different openers every night. They have different world-class comedians every night. And none of this is announced in advance. So these shows have been getting more and more popular over the years. And they moved to the Bowery Ballroom in Manhattan a couple of years back and have gotten more and more popular since then. And it was always, you know, you always had to either get online to buy a ticket. They used to make a point, or they still do make a point, of having tickets on sale at local record stores. I made a lot of really good friends waiting online for Yo la tengo tickets at Other Music back in the day, but buying actual hard paper tickets, little cardboard things, not even Ticketmaster
0: right.
1: tickets, just
0: right.
1: Maxwell's tickets. And then I can't remember the whole sequence of events, but eventually there was some of those surcharge-free on-sales moved over to the Mercury Lounge after the Bowery Ballroom got sucked up into the Borg, which was less perfect because then you were just going to buy tickets from somebody who is literally just entering them into a Ticketmaster system. So you could get shut out after buying only tickets for one night because then they had to keep entering tickets for each individual ticket you owned. I'm getting way ahead of myself.
0: But we'll get back to those paper tickets.
1: Yeah, we certainly will. But this year, tickets went really fast, like uncommonly, creepily fast. You know, I'm on a chat group with lots of Yo la tengo heads, and people were just astonished. Like, you know, whatever time the on sale was, within moments, people are like, "How is it sold out already? It's never been sold out this quickly."
0: Right. But you had a suspicion. You knew what was happening.
1: Well, I mean, I think everybody knows what's happening.
0: Yeah.
1: I don't think there's any, you know, one of the things that got cut out of the Gothamist article. You know, my framing for this is, you know, I have marginally, like I'm holding my fingers barely apart from each other for you listeners at home, marginally less contempt for the ticketing system than I do for, let's say, the federal government at this point. And I think that's a pretty universal thing.
0: Yeah.
1: You know, death taxes and the ticketing system sucks. It's like these things are at least somewhat stable. And it's not like it's ever been perfect. It's not like it's ever really worked for everybody or even the majority of people.
0: But
1: it's certainly gotten worse.
0: It's gotten worse. So if we go back to the Hanukkah shows that you used to go to pre-monopolization of digital ticketing, the tickets would not sell out right away, like you said.
1: Right.
0: And
1: you know, part of that is Yo la tengo has certainly gotten more popular over the years. But.
0: Yes. But what happens when the bots come in and they buy up all the tickets is that they then go to a reseller that then puts in gouging prices, right?
1: Yeah, just within like an hour of the on sale, you'll go look on one of these ticket flipping sites and see tickets for many, many more times than the face value is.
0: And of course, the artists.
1: And it's infuriating for everybody.
0: It's unfair to the fans, and of course the artists themselves are not recovering any of that revenue. So the artists.
1: And these are benefit shows. I forgot to add that very key part about the Ola Tango things. These are all benefits. So it's not like they're. And the tickets are extremely affordable for however many hours you're getting.
0: Right. All right. So there was that piece from The Gothamist. Again, that's listed on the episode page at tectonic.fm. The 800-pound gorilla, so to speak, in the ticketing space is Ticketmaster. Is there any other company, and we'll get to the resellers, but this is the company that many venues have to sign on with across the country. If they don't work with Ticketmaster, suddenly they're not getting acts coming to their theater, and business dries up. And similarly, if you are a fan and you want to go to practically any live event, you've got to probably have that Ticketmaster app on your surveillance phone.
1: Or AXS, which is the Live Nation one, which is... And I honestly, I kind of resent the fact that I even have to know the difference between these things. My ideal as a ticket buyer is to never, ever actually have to think about the people selling me them. I want to buy a ticket, and it's like, all right, I got a Yola Tango ticket or whatever. Why do I have to remember the people who sold it to me, you know?
0: Right. So you're saying there are two.
1: Well, there's lots, but those are the two.
0: Those are the two main ones. And when a given show for an artist or venue that's working with AXS or Ticketmaster, when they sell out quickly, like you were just talking about, then the bots are purchasing those tickets to go to a reseller. And that's something like StubHub, is that right?
1: Yes. Yeah. I mean, there's, lots of places.
0: Many places. But is StubHub the main one, or are there others, and that's big ones?
1: There's probably... I can't say I really engage with that. I try to really avoid dealing with that. So I'm sure there's other ones that people use. I mean, sort of, there's also the fair alternative to StubHub, or the attempt to be fair, which is Cash or Trade, which grows out of sort of the Grateful Dead, Phish, hippie world. Cash or Trade was an expression that you would hear in parking lots outside Phish shows and outside of Dead shows. Cash or Trade for your extra. Meaning you're either paying face, cash, or trading some kind of material good. Let's call them material goods for the tickets. That's not cash. Right. But I think that's actually a healthy thing.
0: Yeah.
1: Like this idea that a culture can exist outside, literally outside of a concert space where tickets can act as a currency. It's the inflation and the flipping them for lots of money that I think is the really damaging part.
0: Yeah, so people have talked about the barter economy as a better mode than this hyper-capitalistic, financialized system where there's some centralized power that can gouge people from some remote area. A barter system is more peer-to-peer. You have something I want, I have something you want, we can trade, and that keeps prices fair. It's not centralized to one corporate actor, and people can bring different things to the transaction.
1: Right, and it's hard to scale that, and that's the problem. Once things go online, is that suddenly you're not just dealing with the however many hundreds or thousands of people are wandering outside the venue. You're dealing with everybody everywhere, and that's really where that's kind of the main place where things get really topsy-turvy or where things really spun out of control. I mean, obviously, there were people selling tickets for way more than their face value for years, for decades.
0: Scalpers have been around.
1: But putting it online, I think, is really the thing that that blows it up to the point of making it intolerable for fans.
0: It's funny because in the early days of the web, the pitch was, this is going to make things easier for you, the fan, the user, the customer, whatever.
1: I can mime things in the studio that don't come through in words on the radio.
0: Yeah, I'm not going to translate what you just did. But the idea was, the web is going to make things convenient. We're going to reduce friction. And the other part of the pitch was, it's going to democratize everything. Because everybody is going to have a shot, no matter where you are in the world, you'll have a shot at buying this ticket, let's say. And what it turned out to be instead is that the power has centralized into, in this case, two main players, who then can do whatever they want, and then the resellers can come in and do whatever they want once their bots have the tickets in hand.
1: And I will say it has democratized things to some extent in smaller indie venues, because now there's a billion more options for running your ticketing, and some venues do that really well. Some tiny venues do that really well. There's a venue in New York called Roulette that I love.
0: Yep.
1: That I buy a ticket, it's super quick. I don't have to register with their website. They'll send me a PDF. I've got my ticket. And, you know, if they're good, it'll even have the name of the act in the PDF so I can find it in my email later.
0: Right.
1: But then there's other ones that just introduce even more complications into it. For example, I know there's a company that services a lot of small venues called Dice, which my impression from people who work at venues and from artists is that it is actually far more fair to the venues and to the artists than Ticketmaster or these larger things. But again, that's one of those ones that I was talking about where suddenly, you know, it's like, what? I need an app? You know, it's actually made me buy fewer tickets.
0: Right.
1: Because it used to be, so the venue in New York, for example, well, I'm not gonna say their name because I like the venue too much. But before, I would, if there was an act that I like halfway liked that I would think maybe I'll be free that night, I would just buy a ticket, and if I didn't want to use it, I'd forward it to a friend, and no problem.
0: Right.
1: And now there's this app where it's like, if I want to share this ticket with, and I often just give them away. It was like, I'm not using this $12 ticket.
0: Right.
1: Go for it. It's all yours, whatever. And now if I want to do that, it's like, well, I need your phone number to put it in the, and you need to have this app, and I need to have this app, and, you know, you need to, like, approve this message that you're going to get, and, you know, it just adds all these other layers of complication. I mean, there's good parts of it, too. Like, they have this wait list function that I think is actually, you know, fantastic. But just send me a ticket as a PDF, man. I don't want your...
0: So let's...
1: I won't, but I do need to throw in, because somebody mentioned this in the comments, you don't actually need the app. You can just show up and give them your name, and they'll let you in.
0: Really?
1: Most small venues.
0: Most small venues, right.
1: I've never showed up at a small venue without an app and said, I bought a ticket online, I don't have the app, and been denied entry.
0: I had an experience last year when I was going to go to a benefit concert. There was a nonprofit that was putting on a musical benefit. I wanted to go there. And I acquired a ticket. Of course, it was through Ticketmaster. This is a fairly large and fairly well-known venue in Manhattan. And I was prepared to do just what you said. Just give me the PDF. I don't like using a surveillance phone to run my life, so just give me the PDF. I'll print it on my home printer, and I'll bring a little sheet of paper. No. And it had been a while since I had gone into a Ticketmaster venue, obviously. They said, you have to download the Ticketmaster app, you have to create an account, you have to then link your account to this thing so that your ticket shows up, and then when you show up at the venue, you have to show this QR code, but you have to show it in the Ticketmaster app. They make it really clear in the app. You can't take a screenshot of this. You have to have, these are my words, a surveillance phone running the surveillance app, so that you can show them the surveillance QR code when you go in.
1: And here's the part that makes this a huge pain. So I went to a couple of shows this summer that had that thing at Forest Hills. I don't mind naming that venue. I mean, I do love Forest Hills. But I went with somebody, and she needed to go use the bathroom, for example. And I can't just hand her a ticket stub. I can't send her a screenshot.
0: Right.
1: It's like, you're either going to have to, like, negotiate with the person guarding the door, or you're going to have to download the app and register it, and I can forward you a ticket, and then you can show, you know. And, you know, look, most people who work at venues are human. I'll give them that. And I think people who work at venues are awesome. I've got nothing against the people who work at the venues.
0: Yeah.
1: And, you know, you don't often actually experience problems getting back into the section, like saying, sorry, I had to go to the bathroom.
0: Right.
1: But, you know, it's just this other layer of control over all of this.
0: That's what it always seems to roll up to. The default now seems to be to put all of these processes in an app that's larded down with surveillance. So who knows what kind of hidden algorithms to manipulate the experience. And all of it is conferring control on the corporate owner.
1: I have to tell you a punchline, a funny kind of story with that, which is that I don't I swear I don't remember which ticketing system this refers to, because, like I said, I resent the fact that I even have to know them. But it was one of the big ones. It was either Ticketmaster, AXX, whoever handles Jones Beach. Yeah. I went to go see Neil Young there last summer. And it was like, you need the app, blah, blah, blah. So I, like, opened up the app. I made sure the ticket worked. It was doing the little windshield wiper thing over the QR code.
0: Exactly, exactly.
1: And then I got to the front of the line, and I opened the app, and it was like, you need this other app, which was, like, I think Google Wallet. Or so. It was something never used before, you know? And it was like, there's a giant line behind me. They're asking. It's like, what? And the woman kind of looked around. And this is, you know, like I said, people who work at venues are awesome.
0: Yeah.
1: And she kind of looked around, made sure nobody was watching. And she sort of like bumped her phone, her scanner against my phone and kind of just go in.
0: Wow.
1: Like, all right, free Neil
0: Young. Was there any?
1: I had paid for it. Yeah. You know.
0: Of course. But was there any indication beforehand you needed a second app in order to
1: Not when I had checked it the first time.
0: So here's a question I have.
1: You've follow an app to a second location.
0: that's well said. You've been going to concerts for decades. So you remember the before times, before everything was ruined by these tech companies. What was it like when people used to enter a venue with their printed tickets? I imagine it was either show the ticket or punch the ticket or maybe even scan the ticket in a barcode scanner. Wasn't that faster than scanning the surveillance phones now?
1: I mean, it's everything is faster. It was faster like that. Using Metro cards was faster than people taking their apps out to, like, blink their way onto the subway.
0: Exactly.
1: I mean, sure, that was faster. Scan, you know, they had the last, you know, all of those things. All those things happened that you just described in phases over the course of the last 25 or 30 years. You know, one of those phases, they used scanners on these specially printed tickets, and you could... if you were bold enough to hold a lighter up to your ticket, it would, like, burn in a certain way to tell you it was authentic or not, which, great system, you know? And it always scared people when you did it. I'm like, I want to see if this is real, and you're holding up a lighter to their ticket in the parking lot.
0: Those are the days.
1: Yeah. But there were, you know, there was room for pushback, you know, a huge thing in the 80s and 90s. It started with, you know, the Grateful Dead ran a mail order ticketing system. I mean, they had so I was researching this in the last 6 months or so. In the 60s and in the 70s, or, you know, 60s and really kind of into the early 70s, most venues sold tickets by mail order. Like, if you look at, like, old ads for the Fillmore East or even, like, you know, like Bob Dylan tours in the early 70s when he came back with the band, or seen any of the giant tours of the late 60s, early 70s, if you look at the ads, it's almost, you know, it's like right to the box office for tickets. Here's the address. And the venue would sell you a ticket directly. And then that started to change, kind of, you know, all these systems kind of started coming in and national, you know, sort of becoming national over the course of the 70s. You know, and I didn't get to experience this whole wave because I didn't start buying tickets really until the early 90s. But, you know, even then there were workarounds. You would call the Ticketmaster number 10 minutes early and keep the person, you know, keep whoever answered
0: on the line. Yeah.
1: But, you know, this mail order thing was this huge innovation for the Dead. They started doing it in the late 70s. You know, they did it for, like, a couple of tours where they actually got to sell they were theater tours. They weren't, like, arenas at that point. But they got to sell every ticket in the venue through mail order and completely, it was for the only people in their fan club. And tickets did end up going. There were definitely people selling tickets outside those shows for lots and lots of money, way over face. But I think that's because largely those were underplays as opposed to the fact that they were, you know, fan club only. But then they continued experimenting with mail order stuff in the 80s, and that became a really successful system for them. And, you know, Ticketmaster would never let them have the whole venue. They could have, I don't know how much it was, maybe a third, maybe not even that. But other bands started doing that, and that became a normalized thing in the jam band world, maybe somewhat obviously. But other bands started following the ticketing model as well. I know Pearl Jam had one at some point. Somebody else can probably fill in the details. Those worked really well, you know, or at least my experience using mail order ticketing systems worked fantastically well. It was, you know, I knew I was buying them right from the band. They were, you know, you could send an envelope off and decorate it, and you know that probably somebody in the band's office would be looking at it.
0: Right.
1: And, you know, the word was, you know, nicely decorated envelopes would sometimes get tickets first, or good tickets or something like that. That was fun. That really did feel community driven, and like you were buying tickets wasn't a miserable experience. You might not get them, But generally, but it didn't feel like you were getting screwed over.
0: Right.
1: You know?
0: And you're dealing with the band. You're not dealing with a faceless corporation.
1: Right. And sometimes they would just send you printed out Ticketmaster tickets. But nonetheless, they would be coming from the band's stash
0: right.
1: of them.
0: Right.
1: There's, and that's, you know, that kind of evolved into the artist presale, which is just like now there's all these levels of like, you know, I've gotten accidentally, basically, you know, not scammed because I clicked on the things, but like I've accidentally like purchased tickets at the wrong level. It's like, why was that ticket $80? Oh yeah, because they sent me a fridge magnet. All, you know, it's like, oops, didn't mean to click on that. Just sell me a ticket.
0: Right. Right. So we've got a change in how tickets were constructed. I mean, they were paper, and then they were special paper with a lamination, and then they just poof, and right. Now it's just all digital.
1: And you know, having that limited stock of them, and you know, if like there's 1,000 tickets, they're all printed out on paper, or however many there are for a venue, that really, you know, that creates an actual physical scarcity problem. But it's, you know, whoever bought them, whoever lined up, or whoever got them, then has the physical stock, and they become products. You know, and that becomes such a different thing when the tickets become virtual. And again, that's again...
0: When you say the tickets become products, you mean like that becomes a collectible item?
1: Well, I mean, it becomes stock. It becomes right. something that, you know, a company is, you know, a scalper or a ticketing
0: oh,
1: agency,
0: I see.
1: Like
0: right.
1: literally has, you know, oh, yeah, man, I got, you know,
0: Look at what I've got here.
1: Because you look in like the back pages of newspapers, you know, the Village Voice or whatever, you know, call for Yankees, Rangers, Grateful Dead, David Bowie, you know, whoever was touring right. the tickets. It was just, you knew a guy.
0: Now, as a fan, did you ever hold on to the tickets?
1: Oh, yeah.
0: Put them in scrapbooks and stuff?
1: Absolutely. I still hold on to the tickets. This is not a past tense thing. When I get paper tickets, I don't throw them out.
0: So
1: you know, they're great as, you know, I definitely have notebooks where I made each page as like an entry for a show. Kind of, you know, that probably stopped doing that a little bit after college, but I certainly kept holding on to them. I've got shoe boxes and envelopes. I've got a drawer full of paper tickets still. It's like, oh, I guess that's my designated like ticket drawer. Like there still are, you still can get paper tickets if you work at it.
0: And that's another thing that's being lost in this full-on sprint towards digitizing everything. You can't really save a printout of a QR code as a nostalgic memento right. of that night.
1: Right, right. You know, leads bands to do other kinds of merch. There's all, you know, it's yeah.
0: But why should you have to buy more merch
1: when you've
0: already bought a ticket?
1: I don't want to buy more merch. I'm just saying. Yeah. So the fridge magnet I got when I accidentally upsold myself on Bob Dylan tickets is like it's a magnet of a ticket. I don't have a real ticket for that.
0: Oh,
1: show.
0: That was the actual magnet.
1: That's
0: funny.
1: Yeah,
0: it's like this is what tickets used to look like, kids.
1: Yeah,
0: gaze upon the fridge and learn something. Let's talk a little bit about the surveillance that's going on in Ticketmaster. Before the show, I sent you this article. This is from Tech Times on August 18, 2026. Actually, a Tectonic listener shared this with me, which I appreciate. The headline is, Ticketmaster Biometric Check Clears Face Data.
1: No, cut it out.
0: All right, so here's the clip, and it's all on the episode page at tectonic.fm. Quote, when a fan tries to log into Ticketmaster or complete a ticket purchase, and the platform decides that something looks off. Some of them, that is to say, some of the fans, now face a prompt they did not agree to when they created their account. Scan your face.
1: Oh, God, I've never gotten
0: photograph
1: that.
0: Your government-issued ID and hand that data to a company called Persona Identities, which is the same vendor whose entire government dashboard code base sat exposed on a publicly accessible federal server for hours in February, requiring no exploit to access. So, yeah.
1: Okay, I just needed to sigh to punctuate
0: well,
1: that.
0: Well, I'm going to ask you for a more verbose reaction here in a second, but let me just summarize that for listeners. So Ticketmaster, of course, has these algorithms running the background that decide whether anything you do on the Ticketmaster app or site or whatever is quote-unquote suspicious. It's just like we've been talking about in recent shows about the algorithms that are that are tracking people as they drive on streets. And if an algorithm decides you're doing something suspicious, the notice goes to the local sheriff. Anyway, Ticketmaster is doing the same thing. If they find any kind of behavior that the algorithm deems suspicious, and who knows what that means, then you have to submit yourself to further surveillance by giving a facial scan to a company that has been shown to have lax security practices. And as I've said many times on the show, once your face scan gets leaked, good luck getting yourself a new face.
1: Yeah, I mean, you must have talked about Jim Dolan and the MSG, you know, family event, dysfunctional family venues on this show before. But
0: well,
1: you know, you're having your face, you know, scanned and ripped off.
0: Well, stolen,
1: if you will.
0: A brief digression. By the way, if you're just joining us, you're listening to Tectonic. My name is Mark Hurst. I'm your host, and I'm joined by Jesse Jarno, music journalist, author, DJ, all-around cool guy. All of his material, or most of his material, is listed or linked on the episode page today at the Tectonic website, tectonic.fm, T-E-C-H, tonic.fm. And we're talking about ticketing apps and live music and how companies like Ticketmaster and StubHub are using technology in all the ways that the tech companies tend to do it these days that I cover on the show in order to make ticket purchasing and entrance to the venue less convenient for the music fans and less profitable for the artists themselves and just less good all around, except for the eight dudes on the West Coast who own these companies. So we're talking about the surveillance that is lit up when the Ticketmaster platform decides something is looks a little bit off. So Jesse, why should music fans have to submit themselves to a facial scan? And we'll get to Madison Square Garden in a moment.
1: They shouldn't. I don't have anything more articulate to add.
0: But that's what's happening.
1: Oh, I know it's what's happening, but they shouldn't have to submit to that. That sucks. There's nothing else to add.
0: We've got the analysis from Jesse Jarno.
1: Got your top people on it.
0: Yes. So you mentioned MSG, which of course stands for Madison Square Garden, for anyone who is not familiar with the venue or New York City. And I covered this on a show a while ago, but it turns out that Madison Square Garden and Radio City Music Hall, and other venues have the same owner.
1: Jim Dolan.
0: And what Dolan has done is he has installed face scanners at the entrances to his venues so that every single, and I mean every single person who enters one of those venues for a music concert or a basketball game or the Rockettes or something, every single person has their face scanned, they're identified, and it was found, I think it was last year or 2 years ago, that he had instructed his security guards to escort out from the entrance anyone who was employed by a certain law firm that his company was engaged in a lawsuit with. And so what ended up happening was this mom was taking her daughter and the local Girl Scout troop to see the Rockettes, or maybe it was one of the shows at Radio City, and the security guards came up to her and said, "You're going to have to leave." And she's a lawyer working for that firm, but she's not involved in the case against Dolan. She was just an employee somewhere in the law firm. So the Girl Scouts all got to see the show, but the mom had to leave.
1: I mean, it's you know, I don't know. I was going to say worse than that, but it's, you know, I'm not going to add any value judgment to that. But, you know, you're also, if the owner of that venue also has a personal vendetta against you, you might end up banned, which is another thing. Wired has done a bunch of coverage of that this year of a specific people that that they've had it out for and not let into MSG. You know, it's Sphere in Las Vegas. I'll call it the Sphere. I know you're not supposed to put a definite article there, but, you know, screw you, buddy. They can identify people seat by seat. And they know, you know, they look up your name on the system. Yep, you're in seat 42J or row whatever. And camera right on you.
0: Yeah, all we need next is microphones over every seat to see how people are talking to their plus ones about the show.
1: Right.
0: And if you
1: say
0: anything...
1: I don't know how this works. I don't know the audio system at Sphere, but headphones work as can also work as microphones, and there's little speakers at every seat in the Sphere already, so it might already be happening.
0: It could be. I'm planning on a show next week, a monologue show where I'm going to talk about the state of surveillance and how surveillance is starting to pop up in even more places you don't expect. So I wouldn't be surprised. But I do know that at least one person was ejected from Madison Square Garden because he had, I think, an anti-Dolan t-shirt on. So there are cameras scanning the crowd.
1: Oh, it was even better than that. It was someone who made a gag anti-Dolan shirt, sold it online, kind of forgot that they had done that, you know, just like through one of those t-shirt vendors, showed up at the Garden for some event, and then were not allowed in and reverse engineered that was why.
0: So what I find interesting, Jesse, is that here we have a system. Let's just go back to live music, okay? We have a system where in order to buy the ticket, you need to submit yourself to extensive surveillance. In order to enter the venue, you have to be holding a surveillance phone, that is to say an Apple surveillance iPhone or a Google surveillance Android phone. You have to be running one, or to your anecdote earlier, possibly multiple surveillance-laden apps in order to get yourself through the slow line of people scanning their surveillance devices on some janky scanner. And then when you walk into the venue, your face could be scanned by further surveillance. And then when you sit down in your seat, you could be surveilled even further by cameras that are monitoring the people in their seats.
1: I mean, it's...
0: What is the common thread from beginning to end, everybody, that we're seeing here? Why is it, Jesse, that we have, as music fans, we have to be surveilled every single freaking step of the way from shopping for the ticket to actually going and listening to the music itself? This is not what fans want. This is not what artists want.
1: No, it's certainly not. And, you know, there's certainly attempts to solve this problem. I mean, I think one of the main... You know, one of the main pieces that's sort of causing the domino effect, the surveillance, I think at this point, I don't think this would solve that, because people, I feel like it's sugar. They're just addicted to it. Capitalism is addicted to surveillance. But, you know, capping ticket resale prices would do a huge amount towards disabling, ticket flipping. And I'm actually about to posting a link in the comments here. I think it's the one that I've got to answer a math question on Monday. I just posted this link to the comments where it shows what the ticket resale laws are in each state. And in some states, they cap resale. You know, you can't legally sell a ticket for more than the face or more than 25% over face. And that goes a really long way.
0: I'll just say for listeners what Jesse is referring to as the comments. You can find these links on the episode page, tectonic.fm, and there's a link called Ticket Resale Laws by U.S. State. And if you live in the U.S., you can find your state and what the applicable laws are. I just quoted New Jersey and New York, since that's where we're located. But, Jesse, it says that New York has one of the most comprehensive ticket resale laws, that it prohibits the use of bots. Now, all I hear about is problems with bots and reselling, what we've just been talking about. So are people knowingly breaking the law? Is it just not enforced?
1: It's being somewhat enforced. Sort of the result of this Yola Tango thing was that a lot of tickets got reclaimed by Ticketmaster. Like, oh, you were a bot. And I think, I'm pretty sure some humans were also accused of being bots. And it's wild to me that humans have to prove that they're not robots rather than the other way around. That really seems like a fatal flaw in the whole system as well.
0: Right.
1: But New York's comprehensive ticket resale laws, which I'm looking at on the screen right now, if that's what you call comprehensive, I think we need to have a conversation about what comprehensive means.
0: Well, I think they just mean relative to other states that don't have much.
1: It's maybe so. But, you know, they require people to, require people to be licensed, prohibit the use of bots, prohibit reselling within 1,500 feet of venues, which I actually don't think does anything. You know, I don't think that's – I'm positive that is not the venue – that is not the problem.
0: You know? It's not the physical proximity.
1: And,
0: the issue.
1: And there was a new bill introduced, I think, in July, trying to solve the – at least in New York, trying to introduce ticket pricing caps. I don't know where that's at right now.
0: Yeah, I looked. I couldn't find any recent news. I do have on the episode page a link from the Hollywood Reporter from back in February that a New York State senator was introducing legislation, probably what you're talking about, that would place a price cap on resold tickets. But I don't know, and even if New York passes that, there's still 49 other states that have to deal with this. So it seems to be a general plague on music fans and artists. I want to read you this. This is something you sent me, Jesse. This was, I think, I'm guessing his name is Matt Burnman, but I'm not sure, but just guessing from his Blue Sky username.
1: Oh, right, that one.
0: From earlier in September 2026. This guy writes, I have tickets to a show tonight that we bought through StubHub, that is to say a reseller. The tickets still aren't available to download and apparently will not be available until 30 minutes before the show starts.
1: So stressful.
0: Which will already be 1 hour after doors open. And then the next day he posts a follow-up. Heads up, yesterday StubHub failed to provide me tickets I'd bought, failed to provide replacements, and refused to refund my money. Neither customer service phone number works, and the customer service email auto-replies that it's no longer monitored. So there's just online chat. And Jesse, you and I both know what online chat means. It's going to be some AI bot that says, I'm sorry, I've done everything I can. I'm sorry I can't do more. So what happens if someone... A lot of sighing tonight, Jesse.
1: I just want to be your Ed McMahon, except just sighing.
0: But you are the expert, Jesse.
1: Am I?
0: Yes. You know so much more. You know infinitely more about music and the music business than I do. I'm just interested to know, what is someone supposed to do? Is this the state of the art with companies like StubHub, that you can buy something and not get the ticket and then not get refunded? That doesn't sound like a...
1: Mark, that's revolutionary. Capitalists have been trying to figure this out for centuries, how to sell you something without actually giving you something. Right. They finally did it.
0: Well, they tried with NFTs. Thankfully, that failed.
1: Yeah. I don't think there's any... I've admittedly purchased tickets through the secondary market, and that's really stressful. Like that thing that, it might not come till right before you know. So it's like okay, I'm going to buy this ticket from this weird website, and then it's like, is it going to come? Is it here yet? Is it here yet? Is it here yet? It's here. I can, you know.
0: But then if it's there and it's a door, if it's an hour after doors open, then you got to be standing at the venue checking your surveillance phone.
1: I mean, you know, there's also, frankly, ways to game this system that I know people do, standing outside of venues, looking at the apps, looking for the cheapest tickets after the doors open. So if you're comfortable with that, it can offer you cheaper ways into shows. I am not personally comfortable with that. I do not want to show up without a ticket.
0: You mentioned there's a whole constellation of resellers out there. I imagine a lot of them are kind of janky and skeezy. But I would think StubHub is a pretty well-known company that one should be able to trust a little more than a fly-by-night.
1: One should. Yeah. But that's why, that they have their own drawbacks as well. But that's what cash or trade was kind of invented to balance out, which got purchased by somebody else. I don't remember who. I don't think it was anybody. Someone should look this up. I forget. But, you know, that wasn't intended. You know, the concept of that was certainly intended to sort of counterbalance all the ticket flipping sites, the ticket scalping sites, by trying to get things back to face value or below.
0: Meantime, we have this series of social media posts. I'm not going to say or even guess which service they may have used for this, but this is from the band Animal Collective. Also is from September 2026.
1: Oh, yeah, sorry. Cash or Trade did get bought by Ticketmaster. Oy, Gavel.
0: Oh, Cash or Trade is now owned by Ticketmaster.
1: I'm going to double-check that.
0: All right.
1: I might be wrong. I think that's correct.
0: As you look that up, Jesse, I'm going to read part of these social media posts. These are on the episode page at tectonic.fm. And basically, it sounds like what happened was there was a bot attack on the ticketing system that Animal Collective's venue was using. They said that in New York, Bowery Presents registration system inadvertently sent an incorrect communication to those who had registered for the show at the Knockdown Center on Thursday the ticketing system got attacked by bots at the exact time the presale happened, which triggered the system to have to cancel everyone's code and reissue new codes. A lot of you missed out on a chance to purchase tickets, and that just really sucks, says Animal Collective. They continue, no one can control the resale market. It's legal in California and New York for someone to resell a ticket they purchased on an authorized resale website. It's infuriating to us that there's nothing anyone can do to stop that or to set a limit on the resale price. So if Animal Collective can't tame this, so to speak.
1: I mean, you know, Pearl Jam went to the Senate trying to fix this in the 90s. It's not like it's a new problem, you know.
0: But it's gotten worse.
1: Yeah.
0: Because the market has become more consolidated. What do you have for us, Jesse?
1: Oh, I was just looking at a post from an online buddy, The Modern Folk, who said, I was born in the right time. I love seeing wall of text Instagram posts from bands and musicians attempting to explain various problematic situations they're involved in.
0: What?
1: Which is, you know, always a sign that everything is going totally well.
0: It's going swimmingly.
1: Yes.
0: When a band has to fight off a bot attack and then go to a surveillance service owned, I'm guessing it's the horrible one owned by, one of the horrible ones owned by Mark Zuckerberg, to post a quote-unquote photo full of text that explains what they're doing. I think what Animal Collective...
1: Link in bio. Sorry.
0: What Animal Collective did is they said, we can't please everyone, but we're doing the very best we can, and they announced additional shows in New York and Los Angeles.
1: Yeah, and to get back to where we started, you know, Yola Tengo also tried to solve the problem in various ways. One was canceling bot tickets and partnering up a little bit with Cash or Trade to kind of do verified resale. They still do tickets sales at record stores, which I think is a really wonderful thing that lots of other artists should do, because it... A, it's easier for fans, but B, it really promotes community to, like, have some kind of crossover between these two different cultural locations in your city. Really, so record stores, if any record store owners
0: let's talk solutions.
1: Get to selling, that's one of them.
0: Record stores, selling tickets at record stores is one solution. Obviously, good for the record store, good for the artist, good for the fans.
1: Shout out to Record Grouch.
0: What are some of the other things, if someone is a, let's start with the bands. If someone listening is part of a band, maybe they have to deal with Ticketmaster 90% of the time, but they do have some leeway. What are things bands can do? One is to sell tickets through local record stores. Great. What else?
1: I mean, really a lot of it depends on the venues you're playing, and the choices get smaller and smaller the more and more popular your band is. So if you're...
0: Because the bigger the band, the more likely it's going to be a Ticketmaster.
1: Yeah, well, the bigger the venue, the more likely it's controlled by one of these companies,
0: right.
1: You know, which are sucking up venues left and right. That's another, you know, huge part of this, is that a lot of venues that used to be independent have been purchased by Live Nation, have been purchased by who... I resent having to keep track of, like, who owns what. Like, the company Bowery Presents is no longer as far as I know, is no longer actually connected with Bowery. It's all, like, these... It's all brands and mergers and acquisitions and, you know, that the hand gesture thing. Is there a visual dump button? There is not. So, yeah, it's... So, but if you're in a band of a certain size, you know, you can attempt to throw shows by yourself, you know, without working through that system. And the bigger you are, the harder that is to do. But that is one lesson of the jam band scene, no matter how you feel about their music, is that lots of those bands, especially in the 90s and early 2000s, really pursued all these alternatives, you know, throwing their, you know, finding a plot of farmland in upstate New York and throwing a festival.
0: Yeah.
1: You know, and there were venues in New York that did that. You know, I don't know how big the Todd P shows got in New York, but certainly got fairly large running DIY shows like that. But then after a certain point, you just can't really do that anymore unless you're someone who's super established or, you know. It really takes a lot of work to do that. And you're probably, if you're a band or even a group of bands doing that, it requires, you know, laying out money to a lot of money to throw your own event, and that you're not necessarily going to make back, like, unless it's a totally... The margin of profit on live events, you know, big live events, if you're putting them on, can be kind of slim if they're not a guaranteed sellout.
0: But if you're big enough, you're rich enough, you're powerful enough, you do have some options. And this brings to mind a few months ago, there was news that there was one artist who was able to convince Dolan to turn off the face scanners
1: at
0: MSG.
1: I forgot about that.
0: And that was Taylor Swift, not for a performance exactly, but for her wedding. And so if your name is Taylor Swift, you may be able to get some of the surveillance turned off. But that exception shows the extent of the rule, how hard it is for anybody else to have any leeway in doing anything about the surveillance regime. Let's talk real quick. We only have a few minutes left, Jesse, about fans. We talked about bands.
1: Fans are the best.
0: What can fans do? What can music fans do in this environment of oppressive algorithms and intensive surveillance and just exploitation everywhere?
1: Find the others. You know, find the fan communities, just really try to localize yourself and locate yourself in that fan world. And, you know, I've just as a fan, not as a journalist or anything, I've tried to avoid purchasing things through, you know, these large companies and just sort of putting faith in the idea that I'm part of this music world in New York. And if there's a giant ass sold out show at Forest Hills, there's a decent chance I'm going to know someone with an extra, and I just have to keep my ear open for it. And probably that person has taken the bullet and dealt with his company. But, you know, that's, you know, all kinds of, that's just one way to do it. Just sort of try to find the hole in the wall, basically.
0: You know, long time listeners, or even medium time listeners, will note what an interesting similarity there is from your comment to so many other comments I've had from guests on the show who've said, find your community as the thing that we as, you know, citizens or users of this technology need to do. It seems like our next step in all sorts of areas in our technological life is to find and be a part of some kind of human community.
1: And it's great because those don't even really need to scale. You don't have that problem there. You're just trying to find people, humans. You're not trying to achieve something gigantic. You're just trying to find community, friends.
0: What are some of the fan communities that you like?
1: I mean, all the bands that I like. I wouldn't be fans of those bands if I didn't like them.
0: Well, tell us about...
1: Well, I mean, I love the Yola Tango world. I love the, you know...
0: Is there a particular place... Like, if there's a Yola Tango fan who wants to find other fans in that community, where do they go?
1: The Yola Tango show?
0: They go to
1: the show.
0: I mean,
1: that's, you know, that's, you know, poke around online, look on social media, look on blogs, just whatever means necessary. Unfortunately, there's humans on the other side. You know, fortunately/unfortunately, sometimes you have to use these systems to find the humans on the far side of them. But the best way, you know, go to Record Grouch the day Yola Tango tickets go on sale and see who's lining up to buy them. You know, that's the surefire way to find hardcore fans. Or get to a show early. You know, whoever the artist is, just show up not long after doors, talk to everybody around you. You know, you just learn.
0: So there's going to be
1: find the heads.
0: Some good folks there, but you probably want to avoid the scalpers who are just there to make money, right?
1: But I feel like most of them, I mean, there's still scalpers outside shows occasionally, but I do feel like most of them have kind of retreated online where the profit margin is surely much higher.
0: Interesting. You know. So the folks hanging around outside are more likely to be actual fans, part of the community.
1: Yeah, but that's the frustrating thing about having these companies sort of in between you is that it's harder and harder to show up at a show with an extra paper ticket and be able to just sell that ticket. Like, I went to a sold out show last week. It was a really beautiful Allen Ginsberg tribute on the West Side, and I knew someone who wanted to go, but the show was sold out. And it's not really the kind, I actually admittedly didn't look on StubHub, but it's not really the kind of show where you expect a lot of tickets to show up on StubHub. It's the perfect example of the kind of show where you should be able to show up outside, someone's holding their paper ticket in the air, and you're like, oh, I need an extra, and maybe that's also a great way to make friends, is people, you know, I've absolutely made friends in all of these ways I've just talked about, including buying tickets outside a show. It's like, oh, I guess I'm sitting next to you tonight. How are you? You know?
0: Right. If they're holding an extra ticket, you're likely sitting right next to that person. Tell me about the good old Grateful Dead cast. Where can we find it, and what can we expect to hear on that?
1: Well, wherever you get your podcast, which is to say wherever you're on the other end of an RSS feed for podcasts. But it's on, you know, it's on dead.net, which is the Grateful Dead's official website. It's on YouTube. You can, of course, subscribe to it. And it's just an incredible honor to get to do their official podcast. And ticketing comes up quite regularly in there. Shout out to Steve Marcus, who is the great wizard behind GDTS, the Grateful Dead Ticketing Service, which then, you know, after Jerry Garcia died, they kept handling tickets for other people. You know, it's to me, it's really like a core historical spot in the history of ticketing, the sort of battle against it and trying to kind of find independent ways and means through the problem. And, you know, again, none of these things are perfect. They're all, you know, short of paying, getting online and paying cash at the door. That's, like, as far as I'm concerned, kind of the only way that you can, like, get around all this stuff. And you can't really do that at bigger venues, so it'd be cool if you could.
0: And that's the way it is with Jesse Jarno. Jesse, thank you so much for spending time with us today on Tectonic. Again, if people want links to your Blue Sky and Mastodon accounts and mentions of your book and some other items, go to the episode page on tectonic.fm, T-E-C-H, tonic.fm. Jesse, thank you.
1: Thanks for having me, Mark.
0: What is our outro? And then I got to do my finishing bit. Outro song going to be?
1: Well, we're not going to get through all of it, but we're going to listen to a little bit of the Year of the Horse version of Prisoners of Rock and Roll by Neil Young, whichever cable this is. I think it's
0: insert one.
1: It might be
0: two. We'll try both. Okay.
1: It's playing now. You can fade up one of them.
0: Okay. I will in a moment. Until next time, friends, you know exactly what to do. Avoid Apple, abandon Amazon, forget Facebook, and whatever you do, get off Google. See you next time.

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I'm your host, DJ D Smooth, and you are listening to Black Wave Radio. Thank you so much for tuning in. Let's get into the music.

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You are now tuned in to 91.9 KCSB FM in Santa Barbara. I'm your host, DJ D Smooth, and you're currently tuned in to Black Wave Radio. This week, we're going to be experiencing some smooth jazz vibes. Heavy on the instrumentation, heavy on the production, and heavy on the creativity. That was Terrace Martin with Kamasi Washington, along with Rose Gold as well on the vocals, and their track Think of You from the project Velvet Portraits. I hope y'all enjoyed that one. We have a couple more queued up along this soothing jazz vibe, and I hope that y'all are ready to get into it. Again, thank you for joining me this day on Monday. I hope everyone has a great week ahead. Let's get back into it. Much love.

thing to do to live with a man in this approach to life. I mean, where a man and a woman live in a house together, and she lives in his name and things like that. I don't want to do that anymore. I would like a man who has an understanding of the needs of a man and a woman. I embraced the arts before I embraced anybody. I met my music before I met any man, and I will never put away my music for anybody. It's my life. It's my life. It's my life. No more than I would expect a man to put away anything that he has.

Yes, that last track was Chasing the Drum from Yusef Days. We also listened to Plateaus from Marcus Strickland, as well as a track called A New Life from Marquise Hill featuring Josh Johnson. I hope y'all really enjoyed those last few tunes. Definitely in the jazz pocket this week. We're going to get back into things with a very special track from Javier Santiago titled Gaia's Warning. Let's get into it.

Yes, yes, welcome back, welcome back. You are still tuned in to 91.9 KCSB FM in Santa Barbara. I'm your host, DJ D Smooth, and you're currently tuned in to my show, Black Wave Radio. This week, as mentioned before, we're diving down some jazz vibes, very heavy on the percussion and the production and the performance heavy on the instruments and just the musicality of everything. We just wrapped up a track called My Life from Noriko Miyamoto featuring Iseo Suzuki as well. We also explored some other tracks including Hargrove from Kenny Garrett. Super dope track over there as well. We're not quite wrapped up yet, but we will be nearing the end of the episode shortly, going with Errors up next from Alpha Mist. Again, thank you so much for tuning in this week. Let's get back into it. Much love. Everybody say-

0: and people simply cannot afford them. There are abuses taking place that can leave vulnerable people out on the street, such as Mari Carmen, an 87-year-old woman with a disability who has no alternative housing after living in her home for 70 years.
1: In Madrid, Spain, a protest encampment is growing following the forcible eviction of 87-year-old Mari Carmen. Demonstrations over housing are spreading across Spain. We'll speak to a member of the Madrid Tenants Union and a member of the Spanish Parliament. Then, as we broadcast in London, we look at a new Channel 4 documentary, Britain's Gaza Secrets Exposed.
2: If there is even a question, whether domestically or internationally, that a state that you are selling arms to might be conducting a genocide, then the time to be discussing whether they might be in breach of IHL is way gone.
1: We'll speak to the documentary's executive producer, Ben DePere. He also made the documentary Gaza, Doctors Under Attack, which the BBC refused to air. Channel 4 picked it up, and it won a BAFTA, the British equivalent of the Oscars. Then longtime national security reporter Sharon Weinberg, author of Valley of Death, How Big Tech is Fueling the Future of War.
3: Unlike during the Cold War, when the government paid for and owned the underlying technology for weapons, we now have billionaire-funded companies, venture-funded companies that are developing weapons with their own money, which means they own and control technologies that were once the preserve of governments.
1: And we will ask Sharon Weinberger about her Wall Street Journal piece, The Hidden Debt Apple Owes to the CIA. All that and more coming up. Welcome to Democracy Now!, democracynow.org, The War and Peace Report. I'm Amy Goodman. Today we're broadcasting from London. Police in southern England have arrested five men on suspicion of terrorism after they allegedly approached a military base carrying explosives. The men were arrested after a farmer called police to report three vans blocking her driveway near the Royal Air Force's RAF's Fairford base and, quote, a large group of hooded and masked men, unquote, who ran away when she spotted them. Dozens of people were evacuated from nearby homes as a bomb squad deployed robots to search the vehicles. In a statement, counterterrorism police said all five men are British nationals in their 20s and from London. It's not clear whether others were involved in a plot to attack the base, and a motive remains unknown. The UK has allowed US bombers to launch long-range strikes on Iran from RAF Fairford since March 1st, a day after President Trump ordered the US to join Israel in its war on Iran. At their summit in Washington, D.C. last week, President Trump asked Chinese President Xi Jinping if he would like to buy US-made weapons. That's according to David Perdue, the US ambassador to China, speaking to Fox News Sunday.
4: We sell arms to other people around the world. He actually asked President Xi, would he like to buy some at one point?
1: In a statement to the New York Times, the State Department said, quote, U.S. law prohibits arms sales to China, and there is no offer or plan to sell arms to China, unquote. The White House Friday night blocked CNN from Air Force One, preventing the network from covering President Trump on a Saturday trip to Tennessee. The four other major television networks, NBC, Fox News, CBS, and ABC, agreed to resume their pool coverage of President Trump Sunday, even though the White House continued to block CNN from participating in the pool. This comes after President Trump banned MS Now, CNN, and Politico from the White House earlier this month. Soon after, a Trump-appointed federal judge ordered the White House to reinstate the outlets for 2 weeks. OpenAI's artificial intelligence reportedly went rogue and meddled with the websites for the Education Department, the Commerce Department, and the Securities and Exchange Commission this summer without the company's knowledge. This comes as OpenAI, Anthropic, and security researchers are investigating tens of thousands

0: dozens of incidents in which their frontier models took steps that outside evaluators would consider problematic. That's according to Axios, which reported Saturday the massive number of incidents dwarfs the dozens of previously reported cases of frontier AI models escaping containment and hijacking websites. In an interview that aired Sunday on Meet the Press, Microsoft co-founder Bill Gates called on lawmakers to regulate AI.
1: AI is certainly powerful enough to drive events that, you know, cause a billion deaths.
0: In Yemen, the Houthi-run health ministry said 7 people were killed in airstrikes and 40 injured, including children in Taiz province on Sunday. Yemen's government said its forces had targeted a Houthi military camp and vehicles in the area. According to the World Health Organization, nearly 700 people have been killed in Yemen since fighting escalated last month. Government forces are attempting to reverse recent Houthi advances along the Red Sea coast. The Palestinian death toll from Israel's war on Gaza has surpassed 74,000. That's according to Gaza's health ministry. Since the so-called ceasefire last October, 1,145 Palestinians have been killed in Israeli attacks. On Sunday, 2 Palestinians were killed in an Israeli airstrike on downtown Gaza City. Here in the UK, Foreign Minister Ed Miliband has called the actions of the Israeli government to, quote, stain on the conscience of the world. Miliband drew a standing ovation for his comments as he addressed the Labour conference in Liverpool earlier today.
2: And I want to say to the millions of people in this country and indeed elsewhere, who have been moved and outraged by the plight of the Palestinian people, we hear you. You were right. We call out ethnic cleansing by the settler terrorists in the West Bank. We call out the evidence of war crimes in Gaza. We call out Israel's illegal occupation of Palestine. And we match words with action. We will ban the import of goods from illegal settlements. We will disrupt the supply lines of British finance, British construction, and British services for illegal settlements. And when it comes to the attempt to destroy the two-state solution, this party, this movement, this government says, we will not let you succeed.
0: The UK Foreign Minister Miliband's speech came a day after police arrested more than 50 protesters outside the Labour Party conference in Liverpool, with demonstrators nonviolently urging support for the banned direct action group Palestine Action. Among them was Robert Del Naya, frontman of the British hip-hop group Massive Attack. They were arrested for holding homemade banners reading, "I oppose genocide, I support Palestine action," unquote. In the Democratic Republic of Congo, the number of confirmed Ebola cases has topped 8,000 for the first time. This comes as the World Health Organization confirmed that the virus has spread to 2 additional regions of the northern DRC. This is the Director General of the World Health Organization, Tedros Adhanom Ghebreyesus.
3: Then there is no also incentive for people to come forward because there is no vaccine, there is no treatment. But there are now advances in trials also, vaccine and treatment. Without incentive, it is very difficult to attract people to the centers because, okay, why would I come? You isolate me and then I die alone.
0: The U.S. Supreme Court will allow the Trump administration to roll out a large database of sensitive personal data, including citizenship status and social security numbers, that states can use to identify ineligible voters. In a dissent to the court's unsigned emergency ruling Friday, Justice Ketanji Brown Jackson wrote, quote, "The harm caused by burdening or disenfranchising even a few lawful voters outweighs the non-existent harm the government experiences when it's prevented from taking an action that it likely lacks the authority to take," unquote. States can use the database on a voluntary basis. Current law also prevents states from purging voters from their rolls within 90 days of an election. In Chicago, the former lead prosecutor assigned to a high-profile case against six anti-ICE activists has resigned in protest, accusing the Trump administration of ignoring her legal advice as it pushed unwarranted felony charges. In a scathing resignation letter obtained by the Chicago Tribune, the prosecutor, Sherry Mecklenburg, accuses U.S. Attorney Andrew Boutros of threatening to discipline or fire her if she attempts to defend herself against misconduct allegations. She writes, quote, "You sent an office-wide email laying out responsibility at my feet for a felony prosecution that you personally directed over my objection that the case was better suited to misdemeanor charges," she said. The Broadview Six were indicted for protesting outside an ICE jail last year during President Trump's immigration crackdown known as Operation Midway Blitz. They faced felony charges for allegedly blocking an ICE vehicle with a maximum sentence of 6 years in prison. The case was eventually thrown out by a U.S. district judge who cited gross misconduct by prosecutors during grand jury proceedings. A federal judge in New York has issued a permanent injunction condemning the dreadful, quote-unquote, treatment of immigrants detained at the ICE jail at 26 Federal Plaza. The order prohibits ICE from indefinitely detaining people in overcrowded holding cells, saying detainees often had to sleep standing. It also requires ICE provide adequate medical care, sanitation and hygiene, proper meals, as well as free and unmonitored phone calls to lawyers and access to counsel. U.S. District Judge Lewis Kaplan said in the ruling, ICE imposed inhumane conditions, quote, to inflict punishment on detainees and induce them to self-deport, unquote. This comes as ICE arrests soared to record highs this summer, with more than 50,000 immigrants detained in August alone. Meanwhile, Amnesty International has called on ICE to be abolished and widespread human rights amidst widespread human rights violations. And in Ukraine, a guided Russian aerial bomb injured 22 people, including children, striking an apartment building in Kharkiv. This is a resident of the damaged apartment building.
4: Glass scattered and a column of smoke began to rise. The children were asleep in the other room. My husband and I realized there was glass everywhere and doors, so somehow we managed to squeeze through. We grabbed the children and got out of the apartment. Thank God the door hadn't jammed.
0: And those are some of the headlines. This is Democracy Now!, democracynow.org, the War and Peace Report. I'm Amy Goodman. Today, we're broadcasting from London. Tomorrow, Copenhagen, and the rest of the week from Berlin. But we're turning now to the Spanish capital of Madrid. A protest encampment over the cost of housing and housing instability has entered its third day, as over 600 residents are now camped in front of the regional government headquarters at the Puerta del Sol Plaza to demand new protections for tenants. Tens of thousands of people marched in the streets of Madrid Saturday. Demonstrations are also occurring across Spain. Protests began Wednesday over the eviction of 87-year-old Maria del Carmen Abascal Martin, referred to just as Mari Carmen, who was forcibly removed from her home of more than 70 years after an investment fund bought her apartment building and more than tripled or more her rent. Police broke down the door of her home and removed Mari Carmen, who is 87 years old, on a stretcher as hundreds of supporters gathered outside. She later released a video message to supporters from her hospital bed.
5: I have not been able to defend my home, but I have fought so others can learn to fight for theirs. My home has been my life, and now I have to leave it behind. But that doesn't mean I'm not going to keep fighting.
0: Protesters camped in tents with sleeping bags in the Puerta del Sol Plaza say they won't leave unless meaningful government action is taken.
6: What we are demanding is that the rental market be regulated because rents are unaffordable and people simply cannot afford them. There are abuses taking place that can leave vulnerable people out on the street, such as Mari Carmen, an 87-year-old woman with a disability who has no alternative housing after living in her home for 70 years.
7: We're going to stay here until things change. There's talk of a decree on Tuesday, and we will remain here until measures that we consider sufficient are adopted.
8: We are protesting so that we could claim and so the government listens to us, listens to a society that is tired of speculation, tired of corruption, and tired of a system that sidelines the vast majority of the population. This is why we are here.
0: For more, we go to Madrid, Spain, where we're joined by two guests. Sabina Carao is the spokesperson for the Sindicato de Equilinas, the Madrid Tenants Union. And Tesh Sidi is a member of the Spanish Parliament, member of the progressive coalition SUMAR. She's vice chair of the Committee on Economy and Digital Transformation. She is also the first Sahrawi to serve in the Spanish Parliament from Western Sahara as an advocate for Sahrawi rights. We welcome you both to Democracy Now! Let's begin with Sabina in Madrid, your spokesperson for the Madrid Tenants Union. Can you explain to a global audience what has taken place, the significance of the eviction of Mari Carmen, the 87-year-old tenant who was taken directly to the hospital?
9: Yes. First of all, hello, everyone. Well, what happened on Wednesday with Mari Carmen is something that has been building up for years, not only for Mari Carmen, but for a lot of people, but particularly for Mari Carmen. This is her eviction did not begin on Wednesday. It began 7 years ago when she received the formal notice that she had to leave her home if she didn't want to pay or could pay that the rent price of almost three times what she was paying at the moment. So there are generations of people here that feel that from the institutions, they're not receiving any solution to any of their problems. For something, a problem such a basic problem as having a roof under which to live. So right now, what we have is a lot of furious people, enraged people that are demanding from the government and from the public institutions that they give us some sort of solution, and we're also demanding certain specific measures that will be discussed tomorrow in the Council of Ministers.
0: Can you explain who the people are in the streets? It's a reminder, it seems, of the ignidados, the indignant, who took to the streets so many years ago. And talk about the Spanish government's response, Sabina.
9: Yeah, well, a lot of people are comparing what happened on Saturday night to 15M, which was something that happened 15 years ago, where another group of people, a lot of people during many days, camped out in Sol. This is somewhat different. I mean, the place is the same one, but this is something that we have promoted, not only the Tenants Union of Madrid, but also different organizations. A very basic difference here is that we have a specific goal, which is we want to change the whole model of housing in Spain. We don't only want we have what we have called the Mari Carmen decree, which is exactly what's going to be discussed tomorrow in the Council of Ministers. But it doesn't end with this. We want to change the whole system. And if you go to Sol, you will find that there is not only the Tenants Union, there are people from Greenpeace, there are a lot of students that have organized, the whole education union also. I think that this is not only about housing. This has put under discussion a lot of things that also raise a very democratic issue, because we're starting to like fight against us. And instead of looking up to see who are the people that are in the power that are condemning us to this situation that we are going through.
0: I don't know if I've answered. Where will Mari Carmen go now?
9: Well, she doesn't have an alternative. Right now, she's still in hospital. There are a lot of health issues that need to be addressed before she can leave the hospital. And we're fighting for that also because she doesn't have an alternative. She doesn't have where to go. Mm.
0: Tesh Sidi, you're a member of the Spanish Parliament. You were a vice chair of the Committee on Economy and Digital Transformation. If you can talk about the government's response right now, what the Spanish Parliament is doing, and of course, this goes way beyond Mari Carmen. It goes to the whole issue of affordability in Spain, one, to say the least, we are dealing with in the United States as well.
10: First of all, thank you for having me. I think the colleague from the Sindicato de Inquilinos explained it very well. I think it's a crisis in all our system and in our model, because in 8 years we have been in this progressive coalition, but our power is not enough to make this change. We need our bigger the coalition. In this case, we are with socialists, so we need socialists to be more fighter for this, to put the agenda of housing and the right to have a house and the right to have an achievable rent is something we are fighting inside the government to have it and to achieve it. We know that the Mari Carmen case is the case of so many families, and every one of us, especially the class work, is every day closer to be Mari Carmen than to have a house. So that is the big problem. And a lot of people, especially the regional governments, they are still talking about that this is a generation issue, this is a fight between generation, and what we can see in Seoul is a lot of anger. And we have to hold this anger, and this anger is against the regional government, but as well against our government. So we have to hold on this, to work on this. We still work in this Mari Carmen decree and in the council, but we need to fight this model. This model is working class, normal people against very, very rich company who find in housing and find in a right of having a house or in a right. They have find an investment and very, very very easy, like in Madrid, but in all Spain. Our model is really connected to tourism, really connected to having and buying a house to make a speculation. So people is saying it's enough, it's enough. So we are working really hard to find at least a Mari Carmen decree is very a small step, but we know we need to fight more, and we need to fight inside the government. It's too late, in my point of view. We've been fighting. We put this decree. It's the second time we bring it to the parliament, but we know that in the parliament we have as well the right and extreme right parties that they don't want to help people. They don't want to fight against investment companies. They just want to open the doors to all these big companies. And this issue is not only happening in Spain. It's all around Europe. It's all around the U.S., because what we are fighting is the right to have an affordable life. So that is the issue. And I've been yesterday on the protest, but I think we need to work more and more as a member of the government.
0: And how does the government, for a global audience, if you can explain, Sumar, your junior partner with the governing party, with Pedro Sanchez's party, how do you protect the elderly? And the lifting of the moratorium on evictions that took place after the pandemic?
10: In 2026, in the pandemic as well, I mean, we've been in coalition on the government the last 8 years. The last government, we achieved the first step, that is a law about housing and the right to housing, to have a house. This is in our constitution. This is the first of all. But that law is not enough, because that law in Spain, we are kind of semi-federal state. So to apply that law, we need the regions, we need Madrid, we need Catalonia, we need all our nations to make it real, So that is the huge problem we find when we make any law or we make any step, we find the fight between the socialism and the right-wing or extreme right-wing parties. But we need to hold with that. We need to work on that. And politics is talking, is dialogue, and to find a way to solve people's problems. So we are in that way to solve people problems, even if it's the first step, but we need to go farther and farther against this system who is killing our people, is killing generation and is putting people out of their houses, their memories. Mari Carmen could be a grandma of any of us. I mean, like, she's a symbol of this crisis, but there are a lot of families every day are evacuated from their houses, from their memories, from their neighborhoods. But we put this problem in that during the COVID, and we brought it as well in February of this year. But right and extreme right parties, they like just put it down. They didn't voted in favor of people. So we are fighting that. But I think Mari Carmen is in a point of it. Like, sorry, I can't.
0: Tesh Sidi, we're about to wrap up, but I wanted to ask you a question. As the only Sahrawi member of the Spanish parliament, the prime minister, Pedro Sanchez, takes pride in being one of the most progressive world leaders when it comes to Palestine. However, when it comes to another occupation, Morocco-occupied Western Sahara, a former Spanish colony where you and your family are originally from, he's joined President Trump and Israeli Prime Minister Netanyahu in support of Morocco's so-called autonomy plan to make the occupation permanent. In this last minute we have, what is your response?
10: This is an exactly perfect example of how is the hypocrisy of socialism, especially of this government, when it's related to Western Sahara or related to housing. The propaganda and the marketing they have around is that they are quite progressive people, but the people who hold with them and hold the government and support the government, we know that is not enough. So the change of our like commitment, because we are as well the colonial state, Spain is the colonial state of Western Sahara. We have so much responsibility of what happens to Sahrawi people, and especially people like me who was born in a refugee camp. And one of the commitment why I take a step from software engineering and move to politics is because of that change of 2021, because I felt like a Spanish person and as well a Sahrawi person needs to be more committed of on politics to change and to have a voice. And I'm very glad to do that step because since I'm here, in the latest week, we achieved the first law in 50 years that first of all recognized that Spain has colonized Western Sahara. And I don't know if you know, but Sahrawi people who were born under colonialism, they lost their Spanish IDs, their Spanish nationality. They took them from them. So we do with this law, we give it back. But the most important is the not giving Sahrawi people the nationality back. The most important thing is memory, is that we made a little bit of justice and we put Sahrawi on media and on the table. And I know as the housing problem, this is only the first step on recognizing Sahrawi self-determination.
0: Tesh Sidi, I want to thank you for being with us, member of the Spanish parliament, with Sumar, the junior partner with the Spanish government, also the only Sahrawi in the Spanish parliament, and Sabina Carao, spokesperson for the Madrid Tenants Union, both speaking to us from Madrid, Spain. Coming up, Britain's Gaza secrets exposed. Stay with us.

0: Shiel Shiel, Carrie Carrie, performed by the NYC Palestinian Youth Choir. This is Democracy Now!, democracynow.org. I'm Amy Goodman. The British Labour Party is holding its annual conference in Liverpool. This is British Foreign Minister Ed Miliband speaking earlier today.
1: And I want to say to the millions of people in this country, and indeed elsewhere, who have been moved and outraged by the plight of the Palestinian people, we hear you. You were right. We call out ethnic cleansing by the settler terrorists in the West Bank. We call out the evidence of war crimes in Gaza. We call out Israel's illegal occupation of Palestine. And we match words with action. We will ban the import of goods from illegal settlements. We will disrupt the supply lines of British finance, British construction, and British services for illegal settlements. And when it comes to the attempt to destroy the two-state solution, this party, this movement, this government says, we will not let you succeed.
0: That's the British Foreign Minister, Ed Miliband, speaking to the Labour Party conference in Liverpool earlier today. He spoke a day after police arrested more than 50 protesters outside the conference for holding signs reading, I oppose genocide, I support Palestine action. Under UK law, Palestine Action is proscribed or banned as a terrorist organization. Well, we turn now to Britain's Gaza Secrets Exposed. That's the name of a documentary that aired Thursday night on Channel 4, examining how the British government responded to Israel's war on Gaza. It's based in part on unpublished internal government documents. This excerpt looks at the role of David Cameron, Britain's former Conservative Prime Minister.
2: In January 2024, David Cameron was questioned about the government's response to the crisis by the Foreign Affairs Committee. By this point, over 23,000 Palestinians had been killed, and Israel had blockaded Gaza for 3 months.
3: If Israel have the power to turn the water back on that they turned off, surely that is a flagrant breach of international humanitarian law.
4: Well, I'm not a lawyer. My view is they ought to switch it on because the north of Gaza, the conflict is now effectively over there. And so
5: you've never had a piece of paper put in front of you by a Foreign Office lawyer that says that Israel is in breach of its international humanitarian commitments under international humanitarian law?
4: Look, I the reason for not answering this question, I can't recall every single bit of paper that's been put in front of me. I look at everything. I mean, of course, there are lots of things that have happened where you think, well, surely that was something that shouldn't have happened. And so I don't want to answer that question.
2: Now dispatches can reveal what legal advice David Cameron had received. Only a month before giving evidence in Parliament, he'd been sent two separate assessments concluding that Israel's blockade of Gaza was a possible breach of international humanitarian law. An email confirms he carefully considered all the information in one of them.
3: Have you been made aware or seen any evidence or have reasonable grounds to believe that Israel has breached international
4: humanitarian law? I've seen lots of things that have been deeply concerning.
3: Have you received legal advice?
2: David Cameron evaded those questions 10 times.
0: The documentary Britain's Gaza Secrets Exposed also features former British Foreign Office official Mark Smith, who resigned in protest over arms sales to Israel. These are his words in his own voice, though he's portrayed on screen by an actor.
6: We've all seen the aerial footage of entire neighborhoods literally flattened to the ground. They've destroyed the vast majority of all residential buildings in Gaza. I've never seen anything like it in my career, in my life.
2: He'd been a lead officer on arms sales assessments during the Saudi-led war in Yemen. He was now working as a diplomat representing the UK and Ireland and was shocked by the handling of Gaza.
6: And the nature of the assessment is such that you can kind of make it say whatever you want, and that is why the system is broken.
2: Because of the scale of destruction, he was concerned about possible war crimes and even genocide.
6: So even without being on the team and having access to the assessments being made, I could see on the news in broad daylight with the naked eye the most appalling attacks taking place on a daily basis. Almost every single school and almost every single hospital in Gaza has been damaged or destroyed. How are we justifying our arms exports? If there is even a question, whether domestically or internationally, that a state that you are selling arms to might be conducting a genocide, then the time to be discussing whether they might be in breach of IHL is way gone.
0: That's British Foreign Office official Mark Smith, who resigned over Britain's policy towards Israel. We're joined now by Ben DePere, executive producer of Britain's Gaza Secrets Exposed. He's produced four films on Gaza since October 7th, including Gaza Doctors Under Attack. The BBC refused to air that film last year. Channel 4 picked it up, and it then won a BAFTA, the British equivalent of the Oscars. Ben DePere served as editor of Channel 4 News for 10 years. We thank you so much for being with us, Ben. Talk about this piece that came out, this documentary, on Thursday night. And what are these Gaza secrets? Where you got them?
7: Well, it's extraordinary to hear Ed Miliband today at the Labour Party conference rewriting UK policy. I heard just now that you played the clip that he's calling what happened in Gaza possible war crimes or war crimes even. And that is a long way forward from where his predecessor was and where this government has been and the previous government. Our film focused on the process by which the Foreign Office, our government, assesses Israel's conduct, its military behaviour in Gaza. Because not only are they an ally of the United Kingdom, but we also sell them weapons. And we are the signatory of a number of international treaties, including the Genocide Convention, which means if there is even a risk of a genocide taking place, you are meant to take action as a fellow country under that Genocide Convention. You're meant to stop the genocide, not aid it, not sell weapons. We're also signatories of the Arms Treaty, which is you do not sell arms to a country that may be committing war crimes. And when we got these documents from inside the Foreign Office, they were the assessments written by a team who were watching hundreds of videos, the sort of videos that you and I watched on our phones, that the whole world watched on their phones, of civilians being killed, schools being bombed, hospitals like our last film being attacked, the whole health system taken out, journalists being killed, over 200 of them, obviously 74,000 people have now been killed in Gaza, but 21,000 of them are children. So in its scale, there's not been a bombing campaign like it this century. So we were looking at how our country, which prides itself on having an ethical foreign policy and as being one of the supporting members of the United Nations on human rights, was able to keep selling arms. And basically what we found was a doctored process where assessments were coming to ministers that were saying these are possible war crimes, but fairly neutral. And then the ministers were saying, we don't see any cause concern here. Certainly David Cameron said that. We can keep signing them off. And even as he was, publicly saying we are going to take tough action against what Israel's doing, privately they were signing off these weapons sales licenses so that we continue selling arms to Israel.
0: Sometimes on the same day.
7: Yes. There was one a bombing of the World Central Kitchen, in which six aid workers were killed. Three of them were British, and that was on the 1st of April. On the 2nd of April, David Cameron came out demanding that the Israelis take action. They did a proper investigation. And on the 3rd of April, he was signing the latest weapons sales license so that we could continue selling them weapons. It's quite extraordinary the level of duplicity that was going on in order for us to keep sending Israel arms.
0: I want to go to a clip that's related to the bombing of the World Central Kitchen. This is from Britain's Gaza Secrets. It focuses on that attack where World Central Kitchen workers in Gaza were killed. It was seven of them in April 2024.
2: Neil and Trish Henderson's son, James, had served in the Royal Marines in Afghanistan. From February 2024, he was working for World Central Kitchen, a charity delivering food to civilians in Gaza.
8: We'd see what was happening in Gaza. But you think if they're doing humanitarian work, then they're going to be safe. Yeah, they should be safe.
9: They should have been safe. They should have been safe.
8: Yeah, he wasn't out there fighting a war. He was out there trying to help people.
2: James entered Gaza just before famine was declared by the UN. As a security advisor, he was responsible for the team's safety along routes coordinated with the IDF.
9: He said, no matter where you go, all you can hear is drones all the time.
8: When I finished on the phone to you, he said, I'm going to go up and put some more World Central Kitchen stickers on the roof. And that was the last time I spoke to him.
2: On the 1st of April, James and two other British veterans, John Anthony Chapman and James Kirby, were driving in an aid convoy. At 11 p.m, an Israeli drone fired on them. Seven aid workers were killed, including the three Brits.
9: I can always remember Trish just crying out to me, it's Jim, you know, and then you realise, you know, that he was one of the seven. That whole day is just a blur, really, in that sense, just...
2: Killings of the aid workers in the World Central Kitchen strike triggered an international outcry.
10: The devastating Israeli airstrikes that killed World Central Kitchen personnel yesterday bring the number of aid workers killed in this conflict to 196, including more than 175 members of our own UN staff. This is unconscionable, but it is an inevitable result of the way the war is being conducted.
4: I welcome what the Israeli foreign minister said yesterday to me about a full, urgent and transparent inquiry into how this dreadful event was allowed to happen. And we want to see that happen very, very quickly.
2: But that same day, Cameron was publicly demanding answers from the Israelis. Behind closed doors, he signed off the latest approval of weapons exports to Israel without waiting for Israel's investigation to be completed. This was just 2 days after the drone strike. This letter outlines his decision, which was based on the fifth IHL assessment. The Foreign Secretary does not recommend the suspension of any extant export licenses to Israel.
0: That's a clip from the documentary Britain's Gaza Secrets that just aired on Channel 4. Even the case of the killing of 5-year-old Hind Rajab and her family, the British office concluded there was insufficient evidence to show there had been a breach of what's called IHL, International Humanitarian Law. Finally, on this, before we go to your previous documentary, Ben, where you got a lot of the documents that you base Britain's Gaza Secrets?
7: There was a court case taken by Al-Haq through an organisation called GLAN, where they were trying to stop the UK government selling arms to Israel. And so in that, there was disclosure of the assessments that were being made. And we managed to get hold of these because they're court documents, but we happened to be the only people who had actually bothered looking through them in any detail journalistically.
0: And we only have a minute left, but I want to go to your recent film on Gaza that you produced, Gaza, Doctors Under Fire. The BBC pulling the film weeks before its scheduled broadcast. Channel 4 aired it instead. It then won a BAFTA during the award ceremony. You and your colleague, the correspondent on the piece, Ramita Navai, blasted the BBC.
11: We refuse to be silenced and censored. And we thank you. And we thank Channel 4 for showing this film.
12: We also want to dedicate this award to Jabba Badwin and Osama Al-Ashi, the two journalists on the ground who made this film for us. They did so amongst a killing spree that killed over 250 of their colleagues, journalists in Gaza. So I'd like a round of applause for them, please. And finally, just a question to the BBC. Given that you dropped our film, will you drop us from the BAFTA screening later tonight? Thank you. Bye.
0: So that's Ben DePere and Ramita Navai at the BAFTA ceremony in their acceptance speech. Ben, did the BBC air your speeches when they ran just within the next hours?
7: They did. They did, actually. And they were very fair to us. They showed our clips of the criticism of them. They came under huge pressure, especially from the government here, over Gaza. The BBC is a brilliant journalistic organisation. They caved in a little bit during the first year and a half of the Gaza war. And they became under, I would say, unacceptable government pressure, and they didn't perhaps react in the way they should. But I see positive signs now, especially that our own government is now criticising Israel openly and taking a very firm stance, or a firmer stance. You will see the BBC perhaps given the space to do the coverage that they've normally done over many years.
0: Ben DePere, executive producer of Britain's Gaza Secrets and Gaza Doctors Under Fire. He's produced four films on Gaza since October 7, 2023. He served as editor-in-chief of Channel 4 News for 10 years, has been in Gaza 10 times over the last 20 years. Coming up, Sharon Weinberger, author of Valley of Death, How Big Tech is Fueling the Future of War. Stay with us.

0: Bragg singing Tomorrow's Going to Be a Better Day in our Democracy Now! Studios in New York. This is Democracy Now!, democracynow.org, The War and Peace Report. I'm Amy Goodman. Today, we're broadcasting from London. Tonight, the film about Democracy Now! Called Steal the Story, Please! Will be showing in Lewis at the Lewis Depot outside Brighton at 8 o'clock. And I'll be there with the film's director, Carl Diehl, for Q&A afterwards. We end today's show with a remarkable new book about the growing ties between Silicon Valley and U.S. military and intelligence agencies. It's called Valley of Death, How Big Tech is Fueling the Future of War. The author, longtime national security reporter Sharon Weinberger, traces the roots of Silicon Valley's relationship with the Pentagon back to the Cold War, when government funding helped fuel the development of the tech industry. But today, she writes, the relationship has fundamentally changed. Companies like SpaceX, Palantir, and Anduril are no longer simply supplying technology to the U.S. military intelligence agencies, but also developing powerful technologies that, in some cases, they maintain control over themselves. Weinberger argues the stakes are enormous. Take a listen to Axios reporter Colin Demarest questioning the co-founder of the military tech company Anduril Industries, Palmer Luckey, about whether there's any red line on what he would build.
1: What won't you build? What's your red line?
2: What wouldn't I build? That's an interesting one. Well, you know, I've been pretty public that how our weapons are used are— Yeah, that's a matter for the DOD. But you're right. I have control over what I can build. There's things that I could say, for example, you know, that's a power too great for any man.
1: Nuclear weapons?
2: I would definitely build nuclear weapons. I would build fission weapons. I would build fusion weapons. I think that nuclear weapons have been one of the most stabilizing forces in history ever.
0: In her new book, Valley of Death, How Big Tech is Fueling the Future of War, journalist Sharon Weinberger examines the extraordinary rise of tech billionaires like Luckey, as well as Elon Musk, Peter Thiel, Alex Karp, who, she writes, are playing an increasingly central role in U.S. military and intelligence decisions, but with no oversight or accountability. Sharon Weinberger, welcome to Democracy Now! Before we get to these tech billionaires building nuclear weapons themselves, I want to turn to your recent article based on your book. This in the Wall Street Journal, headlined The Hidden Debt That Apple Owes to the CIA. Talk about Steve Jobs being rehabilitated, kind of, when he went back to Apple and what that relationship was with the CIA.
3: Sure. So about 10 years ago, when I was thinking of working on this book, when Silicon Valley was starting to move back into Pentagon work, I was told a story that I thought was perhaps apocryphal about how the National Security Agency had given a large contract to Steve Jobs' company Next. This was the company he formed in the 1980s after he was initially exiled from Apple. Company built beautiful, very expensive computers, wasn't doing well. It was essentially failing. And I was told the National Security Agency had bought a whole bunch of computers, and it had, in effect, saved the company. So it took me years to track down the story. And when I eventually did, it turned out it wasn't the NSA. That was actually cover for a CIA contract that was buying Next computers for satellite analysts to go through imagery. And the story was really fascinating, not just because it was Steve Jobs, but we think of him as almost a counterculture figure. But the idea that in the late 1980s, early 1990s, he was not only doing work for the CIA, but that it essentially saved his company. The argument was that that gave him a few years of extra runway to prove himself at Next. He leapfrogged back to Apple, took over Apple again, and the operating system from Next became the operating system for modern Apple products. So the argument I would hear from people both inside that company and inside the intelligence community was the CIA effectively saved Jobs and saved Apple.
0: So I want to go to the start of your book, beginning with a Zurich-based company that has the sole secret mission to build and sell nuclear weapons. You write, quote, the entrepreneur's goal essentially was to break the government monopoly over the production of nuclear weapons. It turned out to be an exercise sponsored by a secretive division of the Pentagon. You write, the idea that the Pentagon had sponsored a secret study to see if a rogue billionaire could develop a nuclear weapon fascinated me. Take it from there.
3: Yeah. So in 2013, this division of the Pentagon funded this study to look at whether a rogue billionaire could build nuclear weapons. I mean, essentially a little bit like what Palmer Luckey was talking about in the clip you played. And I was given a copy of this study around 2017, 2018, and then eventually went back and interviewed the participants. And it doesn't mention specific billionaires, but when I interviewed the people who took part in it, sort of like a tabletop war game, they're like, oh, yeah, absolutely. We were thinking of an Elon Musk figure. And that's sort of amazing. In 2013, Elon Musk was certainly up and coming, but he wasn't the figure he is today. And the point they made was what they saw coming down the pike when they did this study in 2013 was that technologies, whether for nuclear weapons, for space travel, for other weaponry, it was no longer simply in government hands. It was now feasible for an entrepreneur, for a billionaire, for private capital to build these weapons. And sure enough, here we are in 2026. Elon Musk has his SpaceX built Starlink, a satellite internet communication systems, which was critical for Ukraine in the early days of the war. We have Palmer Luckey, the founder of Anduril, talking about building nuclear weapons. What differentiates this new class of entrepreneurs from the defense industrial complex of old was the Pentagon never had to call the CEO of Lockheed Martin and say, can we use your F-35? Many of these technologies developed in the private sector now, to include AI, are done with private money, with venture capital, with private capital. The government doesn't own the underlying technology, which is why you're starting to see these disputes now, as you've seen, for example, between Anthropic and the Pentagon, because the Pentagon doesn't own the technology. They don't control it.
0: So in this part of the interview, we're going to do a part two, but what did Trump's presidency mean for the relationship between Silicon Valley and the U.S. military industry? You write in the New York Times, for tech companies, the personality of the person occupying the White House are less important than the person's willingness to buy what Silicon Valley is offering.
3: So what I mean by that is that, you know, it's not that people don't have real beliefs, real ideas, and real ideals. I don't want to discount sort of individual agency, but Silicon Valley as a whole, you know, we're all determined by our economic and operating environment. And that was the point of the Steve Jobs story. Like, yes, he was in some ways a figure of the counterculture, but when it meant the survival of his company, he was perfectly willing to work with the CIA. He gave lectures at the CIA. He was willing to work with national security. And it's the same thing with tech billionaires now. They may have their own political beliefs, left or right, but they know that it's more about what is the administration going to do for them. President Obama was very good in many ways for Silicon Valley. He was supportive of Silicon Valley. There were a lot of personal links between people going in and out of the administration. He was supportive of privatized space travel. Biden administration, less good for Silicon Valley. So Trump has done two things. He sort of supercharged this relationship between government and Silicon Valley. But he's also demonstrated, when you saw how in 2016, Peter Thiel was this outlier supporting Trump, and then you get to the current administration and you have these tech leaders showing up for dinner, praising Trump for his leadership, sort of going like supplicants, saying what they're going to do for the U.S. economy. You know, it's hard to say what they believe or don't believe, but at the end of the day, they're going to do what's good for their businesses, and that's what they're demonstrating.
0: Sharon Weinberger, we want to thank you for being with us. We're going to continue this interview, post online at Democracy Now! We're going to talk about how artificial intelligence is transforming warfare from targeting software to autonomous drones. That does it for our show. Sharon Weinberger is author of Valley of Death, How Big Tech is Fueling the Future of War. I'll see folks in Lewis, outside Brighton, tonight at 8 o'clock, then tomorrow in Copenhagen at the Grand Theater. Theater, and then in Berlin at Spore. Check our website at democracynow.org. I'm Amy Goodman from London.
4: The all-new All Gaucho Reunion 2026 is happening October 15th through 18th, a sort of homecoming now during UCSB's fall quarter. Saturday afternoon, October 17th, marks the return of Gaucho Fest, AGR's central family-friendly event with live music by noteworthy UCSB bands. 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Gaucho alum DJ Darla B will MC and play music throughout the day. 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
5: 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Music that melts in your mind.

Welcome back to Sandspit Summer. I'm Keith the Coot. It's the final Sandspit Summer of the season. Surfing correspondent Adam J is back. This time he's talking about his surf band, Waxer. We'll also hear about the Oxnard DIY music and art scene and the continual influence and inspiration of all ages DIY venues like the Che Cafe at UC San Diego. This Sandspit Summer is going to be a good one. It's going to be the last one of the summer, so stick around.

0: and how that couldn't keep him away from surfing. Earlier in this first season of Sandspit Summer, Adam J. reflected on a life surfing made possible for him when his parents moved to San Diego. This week, we look in on Adam's creative activities in the DIY music and art scenes in Southern California. Adam plays drums in the band Waxer, who we'll hear all about soon. But first, I had to see if he had any feedback on those earlier programs.
1: Did you happen to listen to the show?
2: So funny. I didn't, but I got phone calls from two friends who, I think the quote was just like, Adam's on the radio talking like a nerd.
1: That's awesome.
2: And I was just like, yeah, I get into this stuff and I just immediately, I'll just like nerd out just real quick.
1: That's great. That's awesome.

0: was it surfing first and then the and skating with the music attached to that?
1: First instrument I ever tried to play was saxophone. Yeah, my folks were just like not having that. So I was in that music class for a very limited amount of time. And then, so we're like fast forward maybe like 5-6 years, like the church I was going to like let me borrow a drum kit, and I put that in the garage, and me and my brother were just like just drumming, just teaching ourselves. And then my parents were just like, oh, the church wants the drum kit back. Like, I started around that time. The drum kit came and went. I started watching skateboarding magazine called 411, and 411 would always just have killer soundtracks. And I just so distinctly remember a Ramones song, Rock and Roll High School, for an edit in a 411 film. And I was just like blown away. I was like, I have no idea what this is. Like, it doesn't sound like anything on the radio. Like, I thought it was like almost like future music. Like, I thought this was like advanced, like this was happening like right now. And then, yeah, it took years for me to understand. I was just like, oh, they're all like, my parents being these like born again Christians, like, so funny. Like, I would talk liking punk music or listening to punk music, and they would just be so just bummed and just like not about it. And so to kind of go back to answer the question, it was very much like music first, and then I would say like skateboarding, and then at some point it was like surfing. And it wasn't until I was in college that a housemate of mine who also plays in Waxer, the girl he was dating at the time, her dad had a drum kit that he didn't want and gave it to us to have. Cool. And so I was like maybe 20, maybe 20, no, probably 21 or 22 when I finally had like a garage in a house that was like situated in these strawberry fields that was in Oxnard. That was just like, we could make a ton of noise like at any time of the day. And I was just like living with other, you know, college age housemates that were also into punk or metal or just music or making noise or whatever. And that was really when I was able to kind of like sit down and like learn how to play the drums. So yeah, kind of got a late start and very much self-taught. And I think my parents, you know, really enjoy music and love music, but I think they, you know, it's hard listening to a child learn how to play the drum, especially for the neighbors too.
0: Exactly. So we played Waxer. Yeah. What was the lifespan of Waxer and who came together for that band?
1: Man, those songs are such a time capsule of a particular part of my life. But every song, especially on that later release, which is I think 2014, is a very specific reflection of myself and the guitarist like living in Santa Barbara. I was still downtown Santa Barbara, and then the guitarist and vocalist was living in Isla Vista at the Fortuna House. And then the bassist, he at the time I think was living in Ventura, or maybe he was living back in LA, I forget. But it was myself and then the guitarist and the bassist, who are brothers. That project just came from this idea of wanting to create some sort of music, post-punk music, that was a reflection of like surf culture, like specifically. And yeah, that was I think the premise. But then the vocalist, his name's Steven, his lyrics to this day, because we play in another band together called Dog Thoughts, but his lyrics, he's one of these artists, lyricists, musicians that is just like, I'm always just blown away by. Like, and there's a song on that album called Angry Sea, which is a very kind of explicit experience provided, written by the bassist Chris, about just literally like almost drowning in like a big session.
2: In case you don't know already, Adam J. here explains the origins of the Waxer name. It's based on a character from the 1978 surf film Big Wednesday, written by John Milius and Dennis Aberg, and directed by Milius.
1: But yeah, Waxer, just the namesake of the band comes from that movie, Big Wednesday. There's a kind of a tertiary character named Waxer. It's like the whole film is like this coming of age film in the 70s, in the 60s through the 70s. There's a scene when the Vietnam War is like really going, and the draft and the lottery is happening. and all the surfers are together in like Malibu, and they're all just trying to figure out how to weasel their way out of being drafted. And one of the guys' idea, Waxer, his idea is just like, oh, I hear they don't let like homosexuals into the military, so I'm gonna like pretend to be gay. And so there's this whole scene of this character going through this like the onboarding process where they're like testing people in mass, and he's just like has this like flaming accent and is just like trying to like play up like the gay card and like all this stuff. And at the end, like, I think the sergeant's like word to him is just like, oh, are you a homosexual? And the character's like, well, yeah, well, so what if I am? And the sergeant looks at him and is just like, well, there's a lot of men in Vietnam in tight foxholes. You're going to love it. And then just like, and then the next time you see Waxer as a character in the film is like all the surfers are at his funeral because he died in Vietnam. And so I don't know, you know, what I think there's a real tragedy about that character's like arc, even though it's a very short moment in that film that like spoke to myself and Chris and Steven, that, yeah, we wanted to like memorialize and just wanted to have as kind of like the predicate of place where we were going to try and think about making this music. Because I think all of us, kind of as millennials, like grew up surfing in a kind of Southern California that's like rapidly evolving and rapidly becoming more prohibitive and rapidly becoming more crowded and rapidly becoming more built and just like seeing a lot of change, a lot of building. And like on one hand, like appreciating that because it's just like there's no place to live and every place is expensive. But then on the other side of that, just being like, oh, like I was here first, kind of mm-hmm. deal. And so it's like, you know, so being kind of like confused or misunderstood about all of those politics or all of those ideas, I think is where a lot of the content for Waxer like comes from.

0: we use loop samples on either end of that song from YouTube video from the Deltopia riots of 2014.
1: Deltopia!
2: Hell yeah!
1: Nowhere else!
3: What's good with it though?
0: And Steven, you know, lived in Isla Vista for I want to say like a year plus, but his take living here was just like, wow, this is like a beautiful slum. It's just like this very like enchanting place at first, but the more time you spend living in Isla Vista, the more grating and annoying and crowded it feels, especially like when school's in session. And the crime scene is very much just like this, is just that. It's just like kind of looking at Ivy as this kind of like veneer of idyllic Southern California kind of coastal rural living. But then the reality of that, given the density of what the university is not providing, is awful. It's just not great.
4: Sea level rises and the bluffs.
0: The bluffs falling apart. Yeah. So there's a really discordant undercurrent that's always existing within this community that always, when students are in session, it's just like really feels like it's like bursting at the seams. And and then also it's just like a lot of people moving here are moving here from other places. And then when party weekends come up, like they're inviting their friends from like other places. And so you have a population of people living in a place that they don't feel connected to, which then kind of hollows out this idea of like investment. But there is culture that remains as a result of that experience. It's just hard to appreciate it sometimes, or maybe even harder to understand it.
4: Well, it's volatile, like
0: it's
4: you
0: very
4: said,
0: volatile,
4: in the riots, for instance.
0: Riots, I mean, even the bank burning, for example, you know, it's just like, you know,

0: song, every time that song comes up, it just gives me chills because it just like really takes me back to this place of just being like, you know, being just unsure and like living in a very affluent, prosperous area, but somehow not having the ability to access that wealth or affluence or influence to feel like I have any sort of like permanence to remain in this city, which is constantly purging people every second of every day.
1: Yeah, there's a whole genre of people writing letters as they leave.
0: Yeah, right? Yeah, totally. And I think that song is its own kind of like inevitable love letter as a renter living here. It's just like, you know, the clock's ticking. And it's just like
1: ode to precarity.
0: Yeah, and ode to, yeah, I no, totally. And I think it also is just like, well, what are you willing to do to stay? Kind of thing.
2: Surfing correspondent Adam Jay said that one of Waxer's songs was called Dog Thoughts. This became the name of one of the bands that emerged out of the ashes of Waxer during the COVID-19 pandemic.

0: Waxer, Adam J's earlier band, was formed at a very particular place and time. It unifies hardcore and metal DIY scenes. Adam's contribution to keeping the pre-pandemic scene alive was organizing house shows at a uniquely 805 location, a farmhouse with no neighbors to bother, except for the strawberries in the fields around Oxnard.
1: But I mean, it's interesting. You come by these tools now, and you can use them, and you can practice in a place that is really known for DIY music scene, right? Yeah.
2: I finally had like a garage in a house that was like situated in these strawberry fields that was in Oxnard. That was just like, we could make a ton of noise like at any time of the day. And I was just like living with other, you know, college age housemates that were also into punk or metal or just music or making noise or whatever. And that was really when I was able to kind of like sit down and like learn how to play the drums. Yeah, and I will say, it's so funny. So it's just like, I learned, so we have this house, right? That's just in the middle of the fields in like Camarillo, and like Camarillo, Oxnard. And, you know, of course I start playing drums and then my housemate is playing bass. So we start a band. And from that point, that house, we neither of us are from the 805. My friend Chris, he's from LA. I'm from San Diego originally. But we started booking metal shows at this house, and we were like throwing shows in the living room, and the house never burned down, which is like in retrospect like really amazing. But it was kind of like my first kind of foray as an outsider to the 805, to the DIY music scene, especially in like Ventura and Oxnard, which was so interesting now in hindsight, because we were very much booking metal bands, like death metal bands, like, and the more familiar I've gotten with the 805, I'm like, oh, it's crazy we didn't have any sort of exposure to like more like of the Nardcore specific like hardcore like subset, which would have been invited to like play and stuff.
1: Do you have any documents or archives from the house show period?
2: I do. I'd have to probably go through some old photos. I mean, I was definitely shooting a lot. When I was living at that farmhouse, I threw a costume party. I don't think it was Halloween. I think it was just a costume party, but the theme of the party was that everyone had to dress up as a law enforcement officer. And it didn't matter. You could be like, you know, a detective. You could be like the gun. You could be a ranger. It was just like you had to be some sort of law enforcement. And the reason for that was because at the time I had this huge American flag that's just like, I don't know where it came from, but it was just massive. And I hung it. I set up a photo shoot like in front of the house, and I draped the flag, and basically everybody who showed up dressed as a cop, you know, stood in front of the American flag, and I did a series of portraits.
1: Yeah, but the underground is everywhere. And I was talking about it to somebody the other day, and I was like, at these places, if you don't understand what they're about, like the stage and the audience, that's a very permeable barrier.
2: Yeah, it's, you cool. know? And I love that. Like, I really love that, because like people, you know, like, you know, as we have been to like house shows, it's just like you show up and people are just like hanging out, like doing whatever. And it's just like, until someone picks up an instrument and turns it on, it's just like they were just another, just fly on the wall at this like party. And then
1: it's a social network, and you're getting to know your neighbors, you're building community, and being, you know, creative and expressive.
2: And it was honestly the only way that, so that band was like my first experience like outside. So I was in a couple bands in high school, but nothing terribly serious. But this was my first kind of attempt at like being serious about being in a band and trying to play shows. And me being this like outsider, I was just like, the only way I could play with other 805 bands was just like, oh, it's going to be at my house in my living room. And so, and if you want to play, I got to play first.
1: But you built it and they came.
2: Yeah, totally. And the biggest claim we have that played at our house was there's a band called Warbringer.
1: Oh, yeah.
2: Out of Ventura.
1: Oh, yeah. They've toured to, like, Eastern Europe and stuff. They're a big metal band.
2: They're a big metal band. Yeah, because I think they're on Relapse Records. Mm-hmm. But, yeah, we had a secret show with them at our house before they went on tour with Arch Enemy in, like, 2009, I think, 2008 or 9.

the biggest claim we have that played at our house was there's a band called Warbringer. They're a big metal band. Yeah, because I think they're on Relapse Records. But yeah, we had a secret show with them at our house before they went on tour with Arch Enemy in like 2009, I think, 2008 or 9. But that show was, if there was a show where the house, it got nuts, like a whole bunch of just too many people. And then there was these gangbangers like showed up, and I ended up getting into I got punched in the face. Like I full on just like melee in the front yard, and people were just like swinging sticks and just like bottle. It's just like, I'm so, in retrospect, I'm just so happy no one got hurt and like everyone left on their own accord. But like, anyway, Warbringer played that night and it was like sick and it was so rad. But I remember after that show ended, I was like rubbing my face. It was like, oh, what's the next one gonna be like?

0: full on just like melee in the front yard, and people were just like swinging sticks and just like bottle. It's just like, I'm so, in retrospect, I'm just so happy no one got hurt and like everyone left on their own accord. But like, it was just, it was, but anyway, Warbringer played that night and it was like sick and it was so rad. But I remember after that show ended, I was like rubbing my face, is like, oh, what's the next one going to be like?
1: Well, and that underlines the importance of making space for all ages, you know, sort of activities like this, you know, that doesn't attract people seeking alcohol or a party scene, and a place that's safe to do this all in, right?
0: Yeah, and I mean, it's just like, again, you know, me being an outsider, but also coming from the discipline of, I don't know if you're familiar with the venue at UCSD, the Che Cafe.
1: Our listeners might want to know.
0: Yeah, so the Che Cafe is, it's an acronym for Cheap Healthy Eats, but they have a huge Che Guevara, you know, mural on this, on the building. I don't know if it's still there, but it probably is. But the Che Cafe is this little venue that's like the size of a trailer that used to be a classroom that a friend of mine, my mentor, my surfing mentor in San Diego, was a student in when it was a classroom in like the 70s. But at some point, yeah, the university like gutted this building and left it empty, and it was it sits in the middle of this eucalyptus grove that is still on campus, but very much feels like a satellite, kind of removed, kind of private, like kind of intimate, actually very intimate. And at some point in the 80s, there was an effort, I think, between the community and I want to say associated students in UCSD, at UCSD, to basically create a cafe, like a vegan cafe, vegetarian vegan cafe. And that kind of quickly spun into the it turning into this like art venue. And at some point it quickly became just like a pretty reliable stop on a West Coast like tour since, you know, I want to say like the early 80s. I want to say it started in like 83 and has been, almost got shut down in 2014, but it didn't, is still going strong. Yeah, it's a drug-free vegan venue. And I would go to the, as like a teenager, I would go to these like meetings where just a whole bunch of students and community members are like sitting there intentionally just like being like just bickering over just funny lefty political like kind of like cultural details of the space and really getting dense. But you know, it's like it's that milieu of me growing up in kind of that space and volunteering and giving my time and like going to shows and like engineering. And like I had a mural on the stage like for a couple years at one time. Like I was very much like so many friendships revolved around it. And I remember when I left and I went to Cal State Channel Islands for college, I started what the Cal State Channel Islands Bicycle Kitchen, which turned into a racing, which was also a racing team, Mountain Road. And I had to create, as the president, I had to create the bylaws, the constitution that outlines this like student group. And I basically took all the paperwork I had from the Che and I was like, this is some non-hierarchical, like egalitarian, just like no cops, like kind of like the bike setup. And it's, I think that's still going on. That's now going on like 12 years long. But while I was doing that, I was simultaneously then, you know, booking shows at this, at my house I lived at, with also that kind of like Che attitude of like, I don't like, I'm not, I don't know what's going on here. So I'm just going to do it myself kind of thing. And then, you know, invariably it's just like people, locals showed up, and every so often I'll run into people who I'm just like, oh, I remember you. And the last time I saw Warbringer, I talked to those guys and I brought up the house and they're just like, we talk about that. Like, we love that show. Like we talk like, and it was so funny because it was like a memory of like a core memory of that band. They're just like, oh, and this happened. And then I was like, I didn't even know that happened. Great. And they don't know my name or nothing, but I was just like, I remember I just kind of ambushed them after a set. And I was just like, yo, babe, what's up? Like, do you guys remember? But anyway, yeah. So all of this, like these efforts, and I mean, even just like my, the creature that I am that has survived as long as I have in AS doing the bike shop, like comes from like that Che, like era, like of my life.
1: Yeah. You learned how to do it, you know. Like a band will go on stage and then everybody will change roles. Like you'll go from mixing the sound to on stage. Yeah.
0: And it's so funny too, like in those spaces too, it's so funny how, yeah, there's like the stage of performers, but then it's just like in the crowd, there's also a whole nother stage of just like people and like identities and just like, you know, drama and like politics and all that
1: stuff. How you dance.
0: Yeah. Like a couple years ago, I was in Japan and I saw Turnstile, and there were these two Japanese hardcore bands that opened for Turnstile. And going to the show, it's just like mostly Japanese people there, which was just like clear. I'm in Japan. But almost everybody in the crowd was wearing some United States and or very specific California hardcore punk band like shirt, you know, like everyone had their like their gear on, you know, their band shirt on. But then the other thing was just like when the two hardcore bands were very much like hardcore bands, but everyone was moshing like you'd see like an Oxnard, and it wasn't as like aggressive, but the movements were there. Uh-huh. And it's been interesting to be involved in this, in like the DIY punk music scene for as long as I have, and seen the evolution of how people express themselves.
1: Yeah. I'm with Turnstile, there's the interesting contrast you have witnessed in Japan, how it is. Yeah. They played the Elks Hall.
0: Yeah. Yeah.
1: And that was a wild show.
0: Yeah.
1: And now they're coming back to the Ventura Fairgrounds.
0: Yeah, on my birthday, October 14th.
1: Yeah.
0: I'm stoked with Pennywise and Dice Bits.
1: Yeah. I'm...

0: isn't it strange to see a Grammy being
1: it's strange, but also like kind of, you know, Turnstile, for example, that kind of occupies, I think, the evolution that like Blink-182 kind of has successfully managed, where it's just like starting out as just like a pop punk band and then like really turning more into like an alt rock band, but still being very connected to their punk and like hardcore roots by even, and I mean like Turnstile, I mean, it's just like really having a long moment in the sun. And I think it's because, you know, the music they continue to make is, I think, still very referential to hardcore. Like, I still feel and like hear that, but I think as an old millennial, like those, like the folks in Turnstile are probably, I'm assuming, I believe millennials, you know, they're artists like at their core, and they love the scene. They love the they really have an affinity for the scene, but as artists, they're growing up. Yeah. It's just like, they want to hear something different. And as an artist myself, I'm interested in hearing and making things at the boundaries of our cultural understandings.

was yesterday. I was called to the bathroom at the cemetery to take care of something. I walked in the bathroom, and in the middle toilet right there, somebody did the toilet. They on the walls, they on the floor. I had to clean it up, man, but before that, for about 10 to 15 seconds, man, I just stared at somebody, man. To be totally honest with you, man, it was a really, really profound moment. I was thinking, I'm 30 years old, and in about 10 seconds, I gotta start cleaning up somebody's.

Well, that's it for Sandspit Summer 2026. This show would not have happened if it weren't for the encouragement and contributions of surfing correspondent Adam J. Just Elijah was on board from the beginning, and he brought essential input and energy to the show. I want to thank them both, as well as my dear friend Ted Coe of KCSB's Freak Power Ticket, appearing later today on KCSB. Ted's been a near lifelong intellectual companion to Keith the Kook since our early Gen X adulthoods in the academic trenches of the 20th century university political struggles. DIY is Ted's superpower, and I really enjoy teaching about it here with listeners and the community behind KCSB. We will return in June 2027 with another season of Sandspit Summer. Until then, stay safe and get stoked.

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0: Well, that stinks.
1: Normal question. The first question is always, are these cannibals? No, they are not cannibals. Cannibalism, in the true sense of the word, implies an interspecies activity. These creatures cannot be considered human. They prey on humans. They do not prey on each other. That's the difference. They attack and they feed only on warm human flesh.
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3: Welcome to Native America Calling. I'm Sean Spruce. The birthing tree follows Mi'kmaq women in Nova Scotia contending with the loss of their traditional birthing practices in one generation and personal struggles to revitalize it in the next. It's the second novel by award-winning Mi'kmaq author Amanda Peters. Also on our Native bookshelf is How Settlers Get Away with Murder, Cherokee history professor Liza Black, an analysis of systemic violence against Indigenous people. We're back after the news.

0: In August, SHI director Kahani Rosita Worrell said at a public panel that the story doesn't belong just to the Kiksati. She said SHI had conversations about the ownership of the story back in the early 2000s, when the organization was compiling the written history of the battles.
1: We came to the conclusion that since all of our clans and the Haidas united to battle the Russians in 1802, we believed that this story was owned by all of the clans and the Haidas. So we moved forward in that way.
0: But Kiksati clan members in Sitka see it differently. Yedikuka Dion Brady Howard is the Kiksati clan mother. She holds important clan knowledge like songs and stories, and clan members can consult her on protocols.
2: When it comes to the Battle of 1804 in particular, that story is very much ours.
0: She said asking for permission isn't just about protocol. It's about respecting the power of these stories.
2: It's important at the very core to remember who we are and where we came from when we approach doing these kinds of things.
0: Chlu Dutin Jericho Blang says Worrell's position contradicts the written history of the battles, which was published by SHI.
3: I think she's stating that publicly, which is revisionist from what the SHI published history is, that she is doing that to allow herself the freedom to be able to tell the story.
0: The creators of the opera based its story on an exhaustive tome of research about the battles. That book is called Anushi Hlingit Ani Ka, Russians in Tlingit America, The Battles of Sitka, 1802 and 1804. The book states that this history, quote, belongs primarily, if not exclusively, to the Kiksati, and, quote, from the Hlingit point of view, an unauthorized telling constitutes stealing. But in a phone call with KTOO, Worrell reiterated her stance on the ownership of the story. While asked about the book's claim that the Kiksati own the story, she attributed that discrepancy to one of the three authors in the book, the late Richard Dauenhauer.
4: I don't think he understood, the complexities of Tlingit law and ownership. So that was his assumption. And I think it's because, you know, he was interviewing, you know, primarily the Kiksati in Sitka.
0: Worrell added that SHI has a Council of Traditional Scholars, which ensures the nonprofit maintains cultural integrity. Hope Lang said he doesn't agree with Worrell's position on who owns the story.
3: No one individual can alienate our history from us, although she's certainly trying. So even I, a Kiksati member, could not say to Rosita, because you're friends with me or you've studied this, I'm going to give you this history and you can mark it as whatever. I can't alienate my history from my own people. It's collectively owned.
0: And he says he doesn't want this to take away from the work so many people put into this project.
3: We have something in Tlingit language telling our history in 2026. That should be the celebration.
0: Hope Lang sent a letter to SHI and the Sea Alaska Board outlining his concerns and asking for an apology. Worrell said SHI will respond to that letter. In Juneau, I'm Yvonne Cremery.
5: And I'm Jill Freitas.
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9: This is Native America Calling. I'm Sean Spruce. Elliot Paul is being raised by her grandmother, a well-known traditional midwife in their rural Mi'kmaq community in Nova Scotia. Together, they help bring new generations into the world at the foot of a giant tree. But the outside world is changing, driving a wedge between their community and their traditions. That is the storyline for The Birthing Tree, Amanda Peters' second novel. It is a story of identity, triumph over personal tragedy, and redemption through connections to family and culture. The author joins us today for our regular book feature. And later, we'll also talk with Liza Black about her fourth

0: upcoming nonfiction book, How Settlers Get Away with Murder. It follows the real-life death and disappearances of five indigenous people. It exemplifies the larger culpability of Western systems and ongoing violence against indigenous people that fuels today's missing and murdered crisis. Listeners, you can join us. 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That number again is 1-800-996-2848 or just 1-800-99-NATIVE. Joining us now from New Brunswick in Canada is Amanda Peters. She is an associate professor in the Department of English and Theater at Acadia University in Wolfville, Nova Scotia, and of course the author of The Birthing Tree, and she is Mi'kmaq. Hello, Amanda. Welcome to our show today.
1: Hello. Thank you for having me.
0: Absolutely. Well, your book follows this main character, Aliette, growing up in a Mi'kmaq village in the 1960s and 70s, and then later she returns home in the 1990s as an adult. And an interesting part of this book is Aliette is raised learning these traditional birthing practices from her grandmother, Kiju. Tell us more. What led you to focus on this specific skill as a main driver in the story?
1: I think it's because it was inspired by something my grandmother had told me when she had dementia, that there was a tree down by the water somewhere where the Mi'kmaq women used to give birth. And I was like, oh, but she had dementia, so I never got the full story. That was all I was left with. And I think my experiences working with the government here in Nova Scotia, I worked on midwifery implementation with the government. So I think it all just came together into this beautiful way of telling this story.
0: Well, tell me more about this discussion or this moment you had with your grandmother. Was it just a standalone conversation or a quote?
1: So I was, when she was living with dementia, we would take turns staying with her at her home, and I was home from university. Mind you, this was years ago. I'm 49, and this was about when I was 19 or 20. And she was just looking out her window, and she just turned to me and said, you know that tree down by the water? And I was like, sure, Nan, although I don't know about a tree down by the water. Okay. And she said, that's where we used to give birth. And then she turned back towards the window. And I was like, can you tell me anything else? And she's like, she just was gone into that place where people with dementia go to. So I never got anything from her after that. So I asked my dad and my aunties and stuff. And it's kind of like this collective, very fuzzy memory that it sounds familiar, but nobody really knows. So I just held on to that memory for years and years and years until I was like, I feel like I need to tell a story about this.
0: Okay. Wow. Now, when Aliette is young, tell us more about what was happening during that time in Nova Scotia and specifically this Mi'kmaq community in which she lived.
1: Yeah, so in the 40s in Nova Scotia, there was this thing called centralization where the government tried to move all of the Mi'kmaq to two reserves, but it didn't work. Some wouldn't go, like my family wouldn't go. They didn't actually live on a reserve. They just lived in a little community with other Indigenous people on the outside of the town. So that was just so the book takes place just after that was happening. And this little community gets together and lives there, and they're very, very close. And we are, of course, an agricultural area. So the apple picking is part of what we would all do back then. And even today, everybody picks their own apples in October now as something fun. But then we did it for work. So, yeah, it was just like an interesting time to be in Indigenous. And I think I'm a little bit obsessed with that time period because The Berry Picker takes place in the same time period. So, yeah, I just get really interested in that time.
0: And the apple picking, now that is also part of the story as well, because there are migrant apple pickers who come to this village, and Aliette establishes relationships with some of them.
1: Yeah, so that's kind of really happened. The same as in The Berry Pickers, the Mi'kmaq would go to Maine and pick berries, and then they would come back up just in time for apple harvest, and they would pick apples, and people would join together in these little camps near all the orchards. And they would just tell stories and sit around the campfire. They'd work really, really hard all day and then come back and enjoy each other's company. So I just wanted to put that in there because it's part of our culture.
0: Now, we also learn about the Canadian government's intrusion into these traditional birthing practices, and that began in the 1960s. Tell us more about that real history and how you ultimately became connected to it.
1: I don't even know if that's a real history. I think it was a lot before then. So the government had outlawed a lot of Indigenous traditions in the 1800s, and it was up till the 1960s or so that these things were outlawed. So I think that it happened probably sooner than that, but I used my creative license, of course, as a writer to put that in there. And it's kind of like the end of when the traditions were still alive and the government is slowly medicalizing birth and taking the, like, women were put to sleep sometimes back in the 50s and 60s and they didn't experience birth, whereas Indigenous cultures, it's very important to experience the birth for the mother and the child. So I think it's the very end, and they just weren't understanding. They were focusing too much on hospitalization, medicalization, and they just, of course, and it, some people still say this, they consider midwifery witchcraft, right, which is insane and absurd. So I think that whole time period, I don't know if that was really happening, but I used my creative license to show what happened in an earlier time period.
0: And in the book, Kiju is mentoring Aliette, teaching her, training her in these methods. And at one point, she assists with one of these deliveries, and authorities come, and they actually arrest both Aliette and her grandmother. I mean, without giving away too many spoilers, I mean, was that accurate? I mean, were there situations when incidents like that would occur?
1: I honestly don't know, because Indigenous midwifery, especially Mi'kmaq midwifery, was pretty much not happening at that time period, because it had been, like I said, outlawed much before that. But with other ceremonies, yes, people would be arrested for participating in ceremonies, because, again, they were against the law until the 1960s, 50s and 60s.
0: Okay, now later, Aliette leaves her community and the people there, but later she returns. Do you have any personal perspective about what that might be like, coming back to a rural community after being away for years, living in a larger city, perhaps?
1: Yes, I actually have firsthand knowledge of that, because when I was in my 20s, I moved to Japan for a year, South Korea for 2 years, and then I lived in Europe for a year and a half. And then I came back, but I came back to the city in Halifax here in Nova Scotia. But then, of course, after a couple of years in the city, I did what I said I'd never do. I returned to the Annapolis Valley, my home, because when I was younger, I was like, oh, this place is so boring. And now I just find it so peaceful and wonderful. So I have personal experience with leaving and coming back. And it's a Nova Scotia thing, too, because a lot of Nova Scotians leave Nova Scotia to find work. But people, especially during COVID, people started to come home, and people are coming back now.
0: Well, you have so many different elements in this book. I mean, obviously there's this whole story of culture and just the struggles that Aliette faces. There's some romance, there's love as well, and some of these peripheral characters who come in and out of her life. And then also central to the plot is Aliette has these struggles with her identity, or perhaps the way people mm-hmm. perceive her identity. And where does that perspective come from?
1: That's me putting my insecurities on my poor characters. So I am mixed race. My mother is not Mi'kmaq. My father is Mi'kmaq. And I kind of, well, I am, I'm white passing. So I just always kind of felt like, do I really belong and where do I belong? So I kind of used that experience to frame how Aliette thinks about herself in the world. And to be honest, it was quite cathartic for me and quite, therapeutic to talk about it in this way and get some of these things that I felt out on paper. And I know a lot of my other friends who are mixed race Mi'kmaq feel the same way. Not everybody, obviously I don't speak for everybody, but I know I've had conversations and they're like, yes, this is how we do feel. So I kind of wanted to make sure that that perspective was somewhere.
0: Now, this book takes place over multiple decades, and what do you want to say ultimately about this character, Aliette, her growth and understanding about her identity and her people and just her overall belief system during that whole time?
1: Yeah, so she's, when we're young, we're foolish, right? I know I was. So she understands that. And when she finally gets to return, she understands the importance of what her grandmother was trying to teach her and the traditions her grandmother was trying to make sure that she didn't forget. But it takes a lot for her to get to that point, to understand that and to come home and to try to, I don't want to give too many spoils away, but when she comes home and tries to listen to her grandmother at last. So I just, don't know really what I wanted to say. I just wanted to tell a great story. I also wanted to make sure that people who are reading it understand that our traditions and our ceremonies are beautiful and they are important and they need to be protected. We don't need other people to protect them for us. We're okay with doing that, but understand the beauty of them and be able to let us do what we want to do, obviously within a safe environment.
0: The book is titled The Birthing Tree, and it is Amanda Peters' second novel. She is on the show with us today talking about the book and explaining her motivation for writing it and some of these key details and elements of the plot. Again, traditional midwifery in a rural Mi'kmaq community in Nova Scotia. That is the setting. So we're going to take a short break. We'll come back and talk more with Amanda. And I'd like to get some calls going. Again, this is one of our monthly book shows for those of you who love to read. And I know we have a lot of listeners who are big readers. So tell us what interests you about this story today, The Birthing Tree. 1-800-996-2848 is the number to join our conversation. 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Again, 1-800-996-2848.

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2: We're glad you're tuned to Native America Calling. I'm Sean Spruce. Today we're talking with Mi'kmaq author Amanda Peters about her new novel, The Birthing Tree. It revolves around one woman's connection to traditional indigenous birthing practices that were pushed out by Canadian policies in the 1960s and 70s. You can join our discussion. Call us at 1-800-996-2848. That is also 1-800-99-NATIVE. And Amanda, I mean, I have to ask you, since the title of the book is The Birthing Tree, we need to talk about this tree that's at the center of the story, and it's also actually a character in the book. Tell us more about what this tree, though, represents to you.
3: I think it just represents the long history, right? The tree in this story is a living, breathing thing. Of course, as we know, a tree is kin, and it collects the stories within the rings of its trees, and it provides a comfortable place for women to birth, and it's so central. So in my mind, I had to give it a voice, but I didn't want it to seem comical in a way. So I spent a lot of time on the tree and making sure the tree was a font of wisdom and story.
2: Now, you mentioned earlier your first book, The Berry Pickers. That's also a story about a person's emotional journey and processing a life-changing event over an extended period of time. Tell me more about how that first book influenced The Birthing Tree and what you've learned just now that you've completed your second novel.
3: Yeah, I was at an event in Brooklyn, New York last week, and the interviewer was like, I think you've created a BPU, a Berry Pickers Universe. I was like Marvel? That's kind of odd. Because they said the setting and the feel of the birthing tree is similar to the Berry Pickers. And I was like, oh, yeah, I suppose I kind of did. But I just feel that like there's I wouldn't call it an obsession, but there's just this need to tell those stories that are based on all these stories that my dad's told me my whole life. And now that the berry pickers did so well, I have lots of Mi'kmaq people who love to tell me their berry picking stories, like the true ones, which is so fascinating. And I hope one day I get to collect those. But in terms of the way it influenced the birthing tree, I think because the berry pickers did so well, which is completely surprising and unexpected, and I'm still kind of pinching myself 3.5 years later, writing The Birthing Tree was really quite stressful because I felt like I had to live up to my readers now. Like, there was so much pressure to make it a really, really good story. And I think I let that bog me down for a little while at first. But then once my editor and I talked it through and I did a little bit more work and I restructured the novel and it started to come about and I just decided, like, I'm going to write this book the way I want to write it, I think then I was able to let go of the expectations that came from the berry pickers and just focus on the birthing tree.
2: And after having already written a novel, did you find writing The Birthing Tree, was it an easier process? Was it harder? Or maybe it was about the same?
3: I think it was harder, to be honest, again, because there was those expectations. And with the berry pickers, I was in no hurry. I could just take my time. And everything with The Birthing Tree, I felt the need to, I don't know, just be so much more. And I when I started writing it, I wrote the entire first draft in 12 days. I had a residency at the Banff Center for Arts and Creativity. It was only 60,000 words, but my goodness, were they ever terrible. It was so bad, as a first draft is supposed to be, right? But just getting it out and then going back and filling in all those things and making the writing really nice. And with the berry pickers, I had so many people helping me because it was my thesis at the Institute for American Indian Arts in Santa Fe. So I had lots of mentors. I had classmates looking it over. This was just me and my editor. So I think maybe it was in my head, but I feel it was a little bit more difficult.
2: Now, again, not to give any spoilers out, but I really was fascinated by Elliot's relationship with one of the characters. His name is John, and they first meet because his family is one of these migrant apple-picking families, and ultimately it evolves into a romantic relationship. So tell us a little bit more about the character of John and what you were envisioning when you created him.
3: I actually I did want a little bit of romance. My editor said to me, you need to give this girl some joy. But at the first he was more of a minor character, but then I just felt like he as well had to be really developed because he was so essential to Elliot's story. So I don't know. I just wanted her to have someone who understood her, who would grow with her and would understand what she was going through. They do have their differences, but I just wanted her to have this one person besides her grandmother who she can really hold on to.
2: Okay. Now,
3: I'm trying not to give away spoilers.
2: right. Yeah, we'll be careful. September 1st was publication date, so almost 4 weeks. What kind of feedback are you getting, Amanda?
3: Good feedback. It's number 4 in Canada right now. I'm not sure about the U.S. I know when it came out, it was on the Globe and Mail bestseller list for a while and USA Today. So that's really nice. It's now published. It's also published in the U.K., Canada, the U.S., and it's being translated into, I think, 7 or 8 other languages. So that's exciting. I do read my Goodreads sometimes and people seem to like it. Some people don't, but that's okay because reading is subjective. But I think it's getting a good reception.
2: What can you tell us about the artwork on the cover?
3: Oh, so that's the American copy. I have to go.
2: Oh, okay.
3: Think because they have different. The Canadian copy is different than the American copy, different than the British copy. It's very beautiful. It's very lush. It's an oak tree with those really strong roots. So I really like that. And what my publisher, Catapult Publishing, in New York, they wanted to make it feel like the berry pickers. And I think they did that successfully. And the font even is the same. So they're kind of like creating, maybe they're the ones helping create this berry pickers universe that my story seemed to exist in.
2: So you have different covers depending on which country where the book is published. Do you have any control over how they make decisions like that?
3: I have some, not much. They tend to do it. They'll send me a copy and they're like, do you like this? And there'll be certain things. I'll be like, I'm not really fond of that. Can we move this around? But generally, they know their market best, right? So I just leave it up to the publishers to understand their market and understand what's going to work in that place.
2: Okay. And international readers, Amanda, because like you mentioned, I mean, translated into multiple languages. Mm-hmm. What do you hope they really learn and understand about Indigenous people and especially this whole relationship with the birthing tree?
3: Yeah, I hope that they understand that we're still here. A lot of people, when they read the book, we didn't even know the Mi'kmaq people existed. Like, well, we do. We're still here. So that's the first thing. I want them to appreciate the stories and the culture. I want them to, at the end of the day, say that was a really good story, and I hope I learned something from it. I think that's about it.
2: Okay. And are we going to continue with this berry picker universe? Is there maybe a third book planned, Amanda? Or what are you thinking about for future projects? Interested listeners want to know.
3: Yeah, I do have an idea. It's not in the BPU, the berry pickers universe, but I am working on something now, but I kind of hold that close to me just so I always say if I share it, the creative gods might get mad at me and take my ideas away. So I like to keep it close, but I'm on sabbatical next year, so I'm hoping to get to just write for one whole year, just write and travel. It's going to be brilliant.
2: Now, do you have book signing events and other appearances scheduled for The Birthing Tree?
3: Oh, yes. So I was down in the U.S. for 9 days. We just got back last week. And then I was in Ontario last weekend. I'm currently sitting at a gas station on the way to Prince Edward Island for the Cavendish Literary Festival. And then I have a whole bunch of others. I think Halloween night is the Toronto International Festival of Authors. In November, there's Afterwards, which is our local Halifax, Nova Scotia literary one. I think that one's the kind of the end of it, middle November. And then I get a little bit of a peace. I say peace and quiet, but it's just me because I'm a professor. I'll be marking and grading.
2: Uh-huh. You mentioned earlier the Institute of American Indian Arts down in Santa Fe, and we do a lot of shows with other writers who have come out of that MFA program. And they're just generating so much talent. And of course, you're part of that legacy now. Mm-hmm. Tell me more about that experience and just what you learned and how that helped you grow as a writer as well.
3: Oh, I loved that school. I love it to this day. I'm its biggest supporter. When I got accepted to do my MFA in creative writing, I was just like, I didn't know how I would be like accepted, but I was. I don't know if peaceful is the right word. Words are hard, I always say, even though I'm a writer. I didn't have to explain myself. I didn't have to explain my history. I didn't have to explain my story. I could just be there. I could just get to work with these brilliant writers and do what I wanted. And it was just such a lovely experience. And reading all the Indigenous books that we read as part of the program introduced me to a whole new world. And I have nothing but good things to say.
2: All right. Well, Amanda, thanks for coming on the show today and sharing the birthing tree with our listeners. I just wish you all the best of success and good luck, safe travels, and all your journeys.
3: Okay. Thank you very much for having me.
2: Absolutely. 1-800-996-2848 is the number to join our conversation. All you have to do is pick up your phone, give us a call. Our producers in our Albuquerque, New Mexico studio are standing by. They're waiting for listeners to join the conversation. The Birthing Tree, that is a very, very interesting book. It's a topic that, you know, written about tradition and Mi'kmaq history and the legacy of those people and traditional birthing practices. So maybe that's a topic that resonates with you, or you have some insights with regard to what that means, or even traditional birthing practices. Give us a call. Join this conversation right now. Again, that number is 1-800-996-2848. And our next guest joins us on Zoom from Bloomington, Indiana. Liza Black. She is an associate professor of history and of Native American and Indigenous studies at Indiana University, and she is the author of the upcoming book, How Settlers Get Away with Murder, The Killing of Indigenous Women and Two-Spirit People in the Americas. She's a citizen of the Cherokee Nation. Hello, Liza. Welcome to Native America Calling today.
4: Hello, Sean. It's so good to be here. Thank you so much for inviting me.
2: Yeah, it's great that you're able to make the show. Now, let's dig into the details here. You focus on five cases of Indigenous women and one two-spirit person, and they span many decades and also a vast expanse of geography, different countries. But what are the connections between all of these individuals?
4: Great question. So I want to start off by letting your listeners know that this could be difficult content for some people, and for them to be very aware of that and to take good care of themselves as they're listening. I won't be saying anything, hopefully, that would be directly triggering, but you never know what something, you know, could do in terms of your memories and things like that. So I want to say that. I also want to say thank you to the families in case they listen, and thank them so deeply for everything that they shared with me. They're the reason this book was possible. So with that, I'll tell you a little bit about the five people that I wrote about. The first, we start off with Lydia. She's a Cherokee woman. She was a monolingual Cherokee speaker. She learned English later in life, and she was born in 1908. I'm the first person to write about her, and I can tell you more about that case. The next chapter comes from Canada. So the first chapter is in Oklahoma. I should make that clear. She was not Eastern Band Cherokee. She was living in Oklahoma when this incident occurred. The second chapter goes to British Columbia to 1969 with Gloria Levina Moody. And I would really like to say, if it's okay, that her birthday was yesterday, and it was very special because my publisher sent her daughter some books, and they arrived on her mother's birthday. And we just felt like that was very special. So the people you see on the cover of the book, the woman and the two children, the little girl in the picture is Vanessa. That's her daughter, who I've worked with very closely in writing the chapter. And then we go to Colorado in 2001 with Fred Frederica FC Beyonce Martinez. This is the two-spirit person who passed in 2001. And then all the way to Mexico with an indigenous elder in southern Mexico who passed in 2007. And then the last chapter is the case of Savannah LaFontaine Graywin, who passed in 2017. So the connection between the five is that these are all indigenous people just trying to live their lives in peace and safety from throughout the 20th century. And sadly, they're tied by having been victims of really serious crimes.
2: Liza, as your book really emphasizes, these are just sadly five examples when there are so many other people who sadly experienced the same tragedies. What was it about these five specific cases, though? What drew you to these cases to highlight as opposed to, you know, possibly hundreds, even thousands of others?
4: Right. Thanks for asking that, Sean. So that's one reason that I chose to do five cases, that I just found that every case I come across, I find to be incredibly compelling. I mean, how every single one of these people matters immensely. And every single case, it seems, doesn't get the attention it deserves and certainly doesn't get justice most of the time. So this is one reason I decided not to try to cover the issue as a whole, but instead to give my undevoted attention to, my absolute attention to five only. So obviously it was an impossible choice to make, but I also knew I had to choose. And really, I just kind of let the universe, if you will, kind of guide me to the right ones. And it started with Savannah. And then from there, it grew to the others. And it was just, honestly, it wasn't really through me searching for them. I don't know how to explain it, but it would just, these people would somehow come into my circle via usually a friend telling me, or a community member telling me about somebody. And I just felt like, well, that's my sign, that that's the one I should do. I hope that isn't too unacademic to admit on a live show that, you know, there isn't some like, you know, high scholarly methodology I was following. I was honestly kind of following spirit, if you will. That's the real answer.
2: Okay. The book is titled How Settlers Get Away with Murder, and the author is Liza Black. This is nonfiction we're talking about now, and the phone lines, of course, are still open for any listeners who would like to join this conversation right now. And again, this book very much delves into the issue of missing and murdered indigenous relatives, and it's a topic that we visit frequently on Native America Calling. But this is a new book, and it's really compelling in that it focuses on these five specific cases and a lot of the history and, of course, policy as well with regard to the federal government and how many of these cases go uninvestigated, unprosecuted, etc. So we'll continue this conversation with Liza on the other side of this break. And I do encourage some listeners to join today's conversation by calling us at 1-800-996-2848. We also have our social media channels available, Facebook, Instagram, Blue Sky, and Threads. And of course, you can also comment at our website, NativeAmericaCalling.com.

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2: Thank you for listening today to Native America Calling. I'm Sean Spruce, and we're talking now with Liza Black about her new nonfiction book, How Settlers Get Away with Murder. It highlights the deaths and murders of five indigenous people. Join us by calling 1-800-996-2848. That number is also 1-800-99-NATIVE. And Liza, in the introduction of the book, you describe how it began as a response to pushback you received from a student while you were teaching Native history. Can you talk about that more and how that inspired you to take this challenge on?
3: Oh, thank you for asking that. Yes. So back in 2017, when Trump had his first presidency, I was teaching a survey course of Native people in the U.S., a history survey course of Native people in the U.S. And I decided to include missing and murdered Indigenous women for one class session. I assigned a book by Sarah Deer, Muskogee scholar, professor, superstar Sarah Deer, called The Beginning and End of Rape. And this is about the history of sexual violence in Native America. And she's an attorney and a legal scholar and a law professor. So this student was very, very upset about her book. He was very upset through the whole semester about everything I said and was extremely disruptive and problematic. But when we got to her book, he really tried to sort of create a riot, I call it, in the room. And there was like this uprising that he led with a couple of other people. And it was just really, really wild that he was especially upset about the statistics in her book, and especially the statistics about non-Native men who harm Native women. And that was his main issue, was that he wanted to prove that she was wrong and that she had falsified these statistics. So I found it really intriguing that he took the class, even though he was politically opposed to the content, and that of all of the content in the class, that was the thing that disturbed him the most. And so I decided to expand that in the course. I thought, wow, this is apparently a really touchy subject. I should do more. And the other thing I noticed is that when I was looking for primary sources, or as historians, we call them primary sources, we mean things, artifacts from the time under study that we use in the classroom to give students a window into something. And so I was looking for primary sources related to missing and murdered Indigenous relatives. And I kept finding videos and posts from Native family members. And they would go on social media and they would talk about their relative. They would talk about what happened. They would talk about the failures of the police. And they would have so few views. They would have sometimes less than 10 views. And that was the other thing that really prompted me to write the book, was just seeing numerically that when families take this huge risk of putting their face, their voice, their story out on social media, they don't get much attention. And so I thought, well, for both reasons, I wanted to put my effort into this and put my profession into this and put my name behind it.
2: You also, and I'm just going to read a quote from that introduction, the U.S. media fails to tell the stories of those most impacted by violence. True crime followers in the United States devour stories about missing white women, yet murder does not place in the top 10 causes of death for white women. You know, that just really underscores what we're talking about today. And that student, again, it's really intriguing that, like you said, that person chose to take your class. But how much do you think that individual represents a larger societal issue?
3: Oh, well, certainly. I mean, absolutely, that student represents a larger societal issue, and a certain just absolute unwillingness to understand the perspectives of Native people or the experiences of Native people, and an absolute devotion to defending themselves and people they identify with against any of this content or this, these assertions or these truths that Native people and including researchers are presenting. I think that we're seeing, you know, a resurgence of that right now, sadly.
2: You use the term Native arbitrage, and that it really caught my attention because I hear that term used a lot, like in financial settings and in conversations, but narrative arbitrage, and it relates to the laws and the justice system. And I want to ask you to talk more about that. And if you see progress in protecting Indigenous women, you know, over the last 100 years or even the last couple of decades.
3: Yeah, so I use this phrase narrative arbitrage partially because I'm a historian and, you know, we're all about narrative and the story and how are you telling the story and what are the assumptions you're making in the story and what are the hidden meanings in your story? We're very interested in story and how you frame that. And guess who else is really interested in story? Native people. So, you know, on both counts, I'm really fascinated with how a person, how we narrate things. And what I found with each of these cases, even though they're separated by time and space and tribal affiliation, what I saw over and over again was that the state wants to control the narrative of these cases. They want to control who speaks and what is said. They want to control what goes in the record and what doesn't go in the record. They want to control if it goes to court, if it doesn't. They want to control if there's a charge, if there isn't a charge. If people are named, if they're not named. They want to be in control of all of that. And this is true in every single case, even cases where there was a conviction. So I found that really fascinating, you know, both as a historian, but also as a Native person. And I felt that arbitrage, it's sort of me appropriating the finance guys word, because they like to use arbitrage, like you said, the finance guys like to use it to talk about the value of something. And I do think that is part of what goes on here, is that the state tells a story or a narrative in which these people ultimately and their story don't really matter, right? They're telling stories in which the settler who harmed these people is unnamed, uncharged, or that the charges are, you know, lessened and dropped down, things like that. So I wanted to use this term narrative arbitrage to show all of that, to show how the state is controlling the narrative and how they're trying to devalue these lives by doing so, but also how Native people are fighting back against that, right? By going on social media, making their own videos, by writing blog posts, by going and giving talks to talk about their family members and to say what they think happened and to talk about the evidence they've found. So I think that is also part of the arbitrage, is Native, the family members of these victims, interacting with the state, which is extremely risky and extremely brave of them. And I think has to be acknowledged and appreciated and applauded.
2: Liza, you had to connect with the families of the people in these cases. How did you approach that process?
3: Well, gosh, I mean, it's extremely touchy, right? I mean, you're approaching someone who, this is just a source of pain that's indescribable. So with extreme caution, I approach them with extreme care, with attentiveness, trying to be very, very sensitive to any requests they made at all, even if it wasn't quite a request, it was more like a hint. I don't know if that's what you meant by the question, but that was what was in my mind and my heart when I approached them. And I did interact with the families of all of these victims. And that played out in very different ways because pain affects people differently. And people have different feelings about the media. Like in Savannah LaFontaine Graywin's case, her family has had a lot of exposure to the media. A significant number of people have heard of that case. And so they have really strong feelings about the media. They used to have a media representative. Now Gloria Allred is sort of serving as their media representative and their attorney, who I've also worked with. So I've worked with all of the families. With Erna, the chapter four, the one set in Mexico, I worked with the attorneys because their attorneys do not want the family members to talk to the public at all, because they had an open legal case against the state, which just concluded. And then like with chapter two, I mean, that ended up being the person who provided the cover photo. So the book couldn't have been written without the families and without their participation and without their research, their input. And like in the case of chapter two, I mean, Vanessa Hans, the daughter of Gloria Levina Moody, she has done an incredible amount of research on her mother's passing and shared all of it with me. And we have spent so much time together trying to piece this all together. Sorry if I'm gotten off track from your question. I'm very passionate about
2: yeah.
3: these cases and this book. So if I went off track, Sean, let me know.
2: No, this is great. In fact, I wanted to ask you, have any of these family members had a chance to read the book? I mean, it doesn't officially publish until next week, but have any of them gotten an advanced copy? And if so, what kind of feedback have they offered?
3: Yeah, they have gotten advanced copies, or some have gotten them. I mean, they're shipping out now. Like I said, Moody's daughter received her copies just yesterday, but I also was working with them as I wrote. So they, as your previous author said, you know, your first draft is really messy. They have seen all of the drafts of these chapters. As I would edit, I would send it to them. I would get feedback. I would edit again. So they have all the earlier versions of each chapter, if you see what I mean. So it wasn't like I wrote the book and then I said, here's the book, right? I mean, we were working together this whole time and they were seeing all of the drafts and giving feedback. And yeah, I mean, one of the Cherokee family members I worked with, who's a relative of Lydia, who didn't want to be named publicly, she said that she has started reading it and she's, you know, really happy with it. She wrote a endorsement for the book, which you can see on the publisher's website, which is Beacon Press. And Vanessa, the daughter of the victim in chapter two, she also wrote an endorsement for the book. So they've definitely worked closely with me and they're very aware of the content and approving. I mean, I think it's really difficult for them to read, extremely difficult, you know. I think it's difficult for everybody to read.
2: Right.
3: I think they're happy with the outcome.
2: All of these cases, you know, are difficult to read and they're all so poignant and just really, really make you think about just what is happening in our communities and what is happening to Native people. But you mentioned earlier the case of Fred Martinez, and I want to ask you about that one specifically, because it did occur, the most recent, it was in 2001, and it was a brutal murder that drew national attention to Cortez, Colorado. And in that case, authorities neglected to list Fred Martinez, who, you know, a Native Two-Spirit girl, refused to list that murder as a hate crime. And what do you think would have accomplished or could have been accomplished in that case if it had been recognized as a hate crime?
3: Yeah, that's a great question. So in the book, you know, your listeners should know that each chapter is a very deep dive into each case, right? Even if it's a closed case, even if there was a conviction, I still go through absolutely every aspect of the crime and everything that happened after the crime. So they're very detailed chapters. And in the chapter that you're mentioning, chapter three, it is about this person who was murdered in 2001, and the DA refused to label it a hate crime. So I go into this in the book and talk about how it wasn't just that they neglected to, they spoke to the media about it and said, this is not a hate crime. There's all these news articles that you can go find where that's, you know, on the front page, not a hate crime. It's not a hate crime. And I feel like that really ties into the argument of the book, in that if they had said, if the authorities, that is, of course, because people in the community were saying this is a hate crime, but the DA would not call it a hate crime. The police would not call it a hate crime. And had the DA and the police said this is a hate crime, it would be about acknowledging the truth, right? Acknowledging mm-hmm. the fullness of what had happened to, this was a child. I mean, they were 16. And it would also mean that that term, hate crime, would be permanently in the official record. It would be part of the narrative. It would also potentially have affected sentencing, because the hate crime designation creates an enhancement in sentencing, so that if a defendant gets, say, 10 years, it might be 15 instead if there's a hate crime enhancement.
2: And that's relevant. Yeah, I was just going to say that person who was convicted, I mean, they were paroled back in 2019, so it's possible that could have changed.
3: That's true. That's true. Right, because that's a question of, like, how did they get out of their 40-year sentence in 2019 that was less than half of their time served?
2: Yeah.
3: It's a mystery. Well,
2: it really is.
3: But it shapes the narrative, right? To not take it as seriously as possible and call it a hate crime by the state, right? It's one thing for the community to be protesting, and they have signs that say this, and they have advocates for them in the media, you know, interacting with the state. It's still different when the state won't say it. There's something about that official narrative that is very powerful for the community, and can feel very disempowering when they don't take these things seriously.
2: All right, Liza, unfortunately we're out of time, but thanks again for coming on the show, and congratulations with this book. I know it took a lot to write, and you really did these cases justice. And I just want to show appreciation for all you've done, and the families as well who contributed, everyone who was part of this project.
3: Thank you so much, Sean. I really appreciate it.
2: You bet. So big thanks today to our authors, Liza Black and Amanda Peters. We'll start next week with a look at food sovereignty on our monthly feature, The Menu. Our executive producer is Art Hughes. Our producers are Andy Murphy, Sol Traverso, and Joe Thompson. Marino Spencer is the engineer. Sho McPoland is the digital producer. Nola Daves Moses is the distribution director. Bob Peterson is the network manager for Native Voice One. Clifton Chadwick is our national underwriting sales director. Charles Saylor is our chief operations officer. The president and CEO of Quantic Broadcast Corporation is Jacqueline Salee. Have a safe weekend. I'm Sean Spruce.

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3: National Native News, I'm Jill Freitas. An opera performed entirely in Tlingit finished its run in Juneau on Sunday. The opera is about a series of battles in Sitka between Southeast Alaska Native peoples and Russian invaders. One Tlingit clan was especially involved in that history, and texts about the battle say this is their story. But members of that clan say they were never asked for permission to tell the story in the first place. KTOO's Yvonne Crumry reports.
4: Katutlagau, the Tlingit Russian Battles, debuted in Juneau earlier this month. After nearly a decade of work, the opera was produced by Sea Alaska Heritage Institute in partnership with Perseverance Theater. Members of the Kiksadi clan in Sitka, whose ancestors died and on whose land the battle took place, say SHI didn't consult them about the project. In August, SHI director Kahani Rosita Worrell said at a public panel that the story doesn't belong just to the Kiksadi. She said SHI had conversations about the ownership of this story back in the early 2000s, when the organization was compiling the...
5: Welcome to 2026 Talks, where we're following our democracy in historic times.
6: Hey, how are you?
7: The federal courts really can't be changing the rules this close to an election, and they certainly can't be overruling a state court on its own state rules.
5: Drew Penrose with the nonprofit Protect Democracy agrees with U.S. Supreme Court reasoning that it's too late and too confusing for voters from Missouri to use newly drawn congressional districts. For the third time, the high court blocked the maps, which would have broken up a blue seat. Nine states have redrawn their maps since the 2024 election, changing nearly 150 districts. The high court also ruled the administration can use the systematic alien verification for entitlement system to review the citizenship of individual voters. Critics call that an invasion of privacy and say it lets the White House get too involved in states' constitutionally mandated power to run elections. They also point out SAVE has regularly marked naturalized citizens for removal from voter rolls incorrectly. But it's uncertain how many voters could be impacted since federal law bans states from purging voter rolls 90 days before an election. In another response to President Donald Trump's so far largely fruitless demands for election fraud investigations, the State Department is allowing state and local officials, along with some as yet unnamed nonprofits, to access passports. Passport records to verify voter citizenship. Before now, passport records weren't used that way, and watchdogs say it's another invasion of privacy to provide access beyond government officials. The changing rules and legal battles are confusing many and maybe eroding confidence. Polls show only half of voters expect the midterms to be free and fair. Minnesota's Itasca County Elections Officer Katie Johnson says the August primary suggests people are responding to the chaos and to the White House's criticism of mail-in voting.
8: We saw, I would say, at least a 75% increase of people coming into the courthouse to physically drop off their ballots rather than send them through the mail.
5: As the midterms approach, PNS is highlighting important polls. A new Gallup Kettering Foundation survey finds slightly less than 6 in 10 Americans say the rule of law is weaker than it was a decade ago. The report also finds just under 30% feel they can trust U.S. political leaders will be held accountable to the nation's law and constitution, down a third from a year ago. Derek Barker with Kettering says other data confirms people lack faith in democracy and the current strength of checks and balances.
9: A strong majority is saying that separation of power, so these institutions and the systems that we've developed to check each other, most people are saying that that's not working.
5: Leaders of Alaska's Native community want to restore the power of the state's indigenous voters heading into the midterms. Once a powerful voting bloc, it weakened as younger generations became less politically active. As recently as the early 80s, some villages had 80% voter turnout, making them an electoral force. Now it's closer to 30%. Michelle Spark with Get Out Native Vote for Alaska Federation of Natives says Indigenous leaders are encouraging Native villagers to carry on the tradition of democracy established by their elders.
10: How difficult is it to convince a dozen of your friends and neighbors in a small community to invest in making informed decisions and testimony and willingness to serve?
5: I'm Edwin J. Vieira for Pacifica Network and Public News Service. 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
13: Hola, this is Taco Lorenzo Gonzalez, and you're listening to the Freaky Power Ticket with the Ted here on KCSB 91.9 FM. And if you like spaghetti as much as I do, this is the place for you. 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

0: 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Santa Barbara. My name is Ted Coe. It's Labor Day. I'm going to pay tribute to The Who's Tommy, directed by Ken Russell. It's screening this Friday and Saturday night at the SBIF Riviera Theater, SBIFF, Santa Barbara International Film Festival's Riviera Theater. It's part of their After Hours series.
1: Anne Margaret, the mother. Oliver Reed, the lover. Jack Nicholson, the doctor. Eric Clapton, the preacher. Tina Turner, the acid queen. Elton John, the pinball wizard. Keith Moon, Uncle Ernie. The music, The Who. Roger Daltrey, Tommy.

The Assembled Multitude, self-titled LP from 1970. Overture from Tommy hit number 16 on the US charts, this version. Your senses may never be the same, but there's a 4K restoration of Ken Russell's film, The Who's Tommy. After seeing his stepfather murder his father during an argument over his mother, young Tommy goes into shock, suddenly becoming psychosomatically deaf, dumb, and blind. As a teenager, Tommy stumbles upon a pinball machine and discovers he is a natural prodigy at the game. Fame and fortune follow as Tommy, played by Roger Daltrey, becomes a pinball champion and later the messiah of a religious cult, which views his pinball skills as a miraculous sign of divine intervention. This 4K restoration presents the movie in its original quintuphonic stereo mix, the technology that paved the way for Dolby Surround, Atmos, and the various digital stereo formats that began appearing in the 90s. Written and directed by Ken Russell, starring Anne Margaret, Oliver Reed, Roger Daltrey, Elton John, Jack Nicholson, Eric Clapton, Tina Turner, John Entwistle, Keith Moon, from 1975. I've never been the biggest Ken Russell fan, but he is a very interesting figure. He was known for The Devils with Oliver Reed. Let's look at his filmography. Before we're done today, Tommy was inspired by one of the first rock operas, by The Pretty Things. S.F. Sorrow is born. Let's give this a listen.

0: dimension not only of sight and sound, but of mind. A journey into a wondrous land whose boundaries are that of imagination. Your next stop, the Twilight Zone.
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KCSB FM, Santa Barbara 91.9 on your dial. This is the Freak Power Ticket. It's Monday, time to let your freak flag fly. That was 1200 micrograms with the Changa Zone. And that's from a record called The Collection Volume 1, 2020 Tip Records. It was also on a record called... I have to look for it. That'll suffice for now. But I am in studio today. This will be my last two-hour show for a stretch. We're about to hear a Giorgio Moroder track. Today's show is inspired by Coast to Coast Live, Coast to Coast AM, and also The Joe Frank Show, and Alan Watts of Ethereal Voices in the Night, Over the Air. And we're going to listen to let's see here, I had one in mind, I gotta look for it really quick, and hopefully I can turn it up in just a second. Summer is over, and we have a new program schedule in the works, and here it is. Okay, we're going to listen to Jordan Fields. This is from 20 years ago. It's Jordan Fields Presents 2084 from a label called Nice and Smooth from 2006, and here we go. It's a longer track. I'll have a sub next week. Tentatively, Blind Melon. Keep it locked to KCSB FM Santa Barbara 91.9 on your dials until 1 p.m. today. This is the Freak Power Ticket. Views of the Blues is on at 1.

This was one of the theme songs for Coast to Coast AM, hosted by Art Bell. It was also featured, the original song was composed by Giorgio Moroder, the Italian Italo disco pioneer and producer for the Alan Parker film Midnight Express with the late Brad Davis.

Coast to Coast AM is still on, hosted by George Noory, N-O-O-R-Y. It's an American late-night radio talk show that deals with a variety of topics most frequently relating to either the paranormal or conspiracy theories. It was hosted by creator Art Bell from its inception in 1988 until 2003. And the program is currently hosted by George Noory. The program is distributed by Premier Networks, a subsidiary of iHeartMedia, both as part of its talk network and as separately as a syndicated program. Now airs 7 nights a week from 1 a.m. to 5 a.m. Eastern on over 600 affiliates and has repeatedly been called the most popular overnight show in the country, says Wikipedia. In 1978, Art Bell created and hosted West Coast AM, a late-night political talk call-in show on Las Vegas radio station KDWN. In 1988, Bell and Alan Korberth renamed the show Coast to Coast AM and moved its studios from the Plaza Hotel in Las Vegas to Bell's home in Pahrump, Nevada. After his retirement, the show was hosted by various personalities, including Mike Siegel, George Noory, and others. And scholars have criticized Coast to Coast AM for promoting pseudo-historic and pseudo-scientific ideas. Historian Ronald H. Fritz characterized the show as an especially influential example of the trend in modern media to disseminate false history and fake science. According to State University of New York professor Paul Aras, early shows hosted by Art Bell featured guests that were frequently pseudoscientists, but, quote, regardless of their reputation, all guests are presented as experts, end quote. According to Aras, Bell seemed to believe much of what even his wildest guests say. Boston College professor Michael C. Keith noted a characteristic of distrust and fear that is part of the text of Coast to Coast: fear of the unknown, fear of invasion, fear of being taken over by some kind of evil force. Religious studies lecturer David G. Robertson observed that sweeping conspiratorial revisionist histories and ancient alien narratives are a frequent feature of the show. Nolan Higdon of Cal State University East Bay speculated that programs like Coast to Coast AM that propagate unsubstantiated claims were potentially dangerous. According to The Atlantic, senior editor Timothy Lavin, host George Noory lets clearly delusional or pseudoscientific assertions slide by without challenge. Lavin wrote that Coast to Coast AM has perfected a charged and conspiratorial worldview that now pervades American media. For that reason, we're going to be reflecting on that major influence. And again, this is Jordan Fields. It's from Jordan Fields Presents 2084 from 2006, Nice and Smooth Records, The Chase by Giorgio Moroder, performed by Jordan Fields. We opened the show with 1200 micrograms, which sampled the X-Files theme, Twilight Zone theme, a whole lot more. The Changa Zone was a track from the collection Volume 1, Tip Records. And that is also on

see what we can find. Also features samples Tubular Bells. It's on the Changa Sessions Tip Records 2015. That was the original release.

earlier recurring turbo the space program made contact with. They are not what they claim to be. They infiltrated a lot of aspects of military damage, particularly the Area 51. The disasters that come in face the military. The government knows about them. And there's a lot of big areas in

neural interference. You are receiving this broadcast as a dream. We are transmitting from year 1999. You are receiving this broadcast in order to alter the event.

The Blacklight Special airs Sundays from 10 p.m. till midnight. Dedicated to providing the deepest of the deep, the Blacklight Special is a DJ mix show that specializes in house and techno, while also shedding light on other genres within the electronic music spectrum. With hypnotic drum sequences and alien frequencies leading the way, the goal of the show is to guide the listener into an altered state of consciousness and finding a new sense of freedom within themselves. Sometimes calm, sometimes turbulent, no journey is ever the same, but rest assured that safety is our number one priority. Just remember to keep your hands and feet in the vehicle at all times.

0: There is a signal broadcast every second of every day through our television sets. Even when the set is turned off, look around the environment we live in. Carbon dioxide, fluorocarbons, and methane have increased since 1958. Earth is being acclimatized. They are turning our atmosphere into their atmosphere. We are like a natural resource to them. Deplete the planet, move on to another. They want benign indifference. They want us drugged. We could be pets. We could be food. But all we really are is livestock.
1: Our impulses are being redirected. We are living in an artificially induced state of consciousness that resembles sleep. The poor and the underclass are growing. Racial justice and human rights are non-existent. They have created a repressive society, and we are their unwitting accomplices. Their intention to rule rests with the annihilation of consciousness. We have been lulled into a trance. They have made us indifferent to ourselves, to others. We are focused only on our own gain. Please understand, they are safe as long as they are not discovered. That is their primary method of survival. Keep us asleep, keep us selfish, keep us sedated.
2: Ordo ab chao, order out of chaos. And the idea is that with the influence of powerful forces behind the scenes, you can bring order out of the chaos that we see. We know, for instance, that
3: eerie order underneath even chaos, as if the finger of God in order and disorder is always there somehow.
4: He has nothing to support this. You're so full of it.
5: Aliens.
4: You're affecting society? How? Chaos happens. There's too many people here.

after the Chase Jordan Fields cover of Giorgio Moroder's theme for Midnight Express. That's from Jordan Fields Presents 2084, 2006, Nice and Smooth Records, Nice Plus Smooth. We heard Tool, Maynard, I'm trying to remember his last name,

0: Maynard, is it Keegan? Maynard James Keenan. That song was Faip de Olad, Oyad, from Lateralis SME Records 2019. Then we heard Cusco, Ghost Dance, the band Cusco. The song was Ghost Dance from Ability Records at Apurimac 3, 2012. Then we heard Crystal Gale with an unofficial theme song for Art Bell, Midnight in the Desert. It was a single. It was also on a live release, but originally from 2006. Midnight in the Desert, South Palm Musical Productions, 2021. That was Midnight in the Desert was the name of a spinoff show from Coast to Coast AM that Art Bell did in Parum, Nevada. Then we heard DJ Roswell with Sounds from Hell. The LP it's on is None of This Is Real, 2017. And UFO Phil with Listening to Coast to Coast, Remembering the Future is the LP it's on, Mindscape Music and Catapult Records, 2017. Then we heard John Carpenter's TV Broadcast from They Live, Expanded Motion, Original Motion Picture Soundtrack, 20th Anniversary Edition. Originally from 1989, AHI Records. Then we heard Uncle, UNKLE. That's like the man from Uncle or something. With a song called Chaos. That was just now. Atlantique Venus Win Mon Con. And that, let's see, that one. It's credited to Uncle and Atlantique. Science Fiction, PSYENCE. Fiction is the LP it's on. And it's also on a record called... Yeah, that's it. Science Fiction, Universal Island Records from 26 years ago. Came out in 2000. And up next, we're going to hear Sean Hogan with a track called Conspiracy Radio. It's from a release of his called Catalina Sunrise.
1: First time caller line, you are on the air. As it passed overhead, the stars and the full moon at the time went away. This is gonna be something.

this thing was emitting very, very strong light, and it was a rough triangular wedge shape about the size of a football field. No more than 200 or 300 feet, but

0: east of the Rockies, you are on the air.
1: Well, the truth is
0: what's up with that?
2: We had one in broad daylight that followed us about 45 minutes.
0: How do you know? I mean, did you see the extraterrestrial?
3: The whole screen was just purple.
0: All right, well, you became in contact with the extraterrestrials yourself in what manner?
4: Mentally, looking at our universe as a bubble, as a black bubble, and this black bubble was inside of a white, huge white bubble, which was considered the second dimension, pure white energy.
0: All right, sir, thank you very much. Take care. Yeah. One never knows. West of the Rockies, you're on the air.

That album is originally from 1968 on the Daram label. Reissued in 1997 on Polydor Records. We'll be back. We have a song I want to play by a group performing this weekend at the Ventura Theater, the Majestic Ventura Theater. They're called Castle Rat. Stay tuned for information about them.

This next track is by a group from Brooklyn, New York, and they're called Castle Rat, and they're medieval doom sludge rock heavy metal, and they're playing Ventura Theater on October 2nd. That's Saturday, October 2nd, and we're going to hear a track from their 2025 LP, Emerging from New York's Vile, Creature-Infested Underground, Fantasy Heavy Metal Purveyors Castle Rat, released their sophomore album, The Bestiary, September 19th, 2025, King Volume Records in North America. And they formed in 2019. This track is called Wizard, Castle Rat. We have a pair of tickets if you're interested in seeing them. They're playing... Let me make sure I got the date right. Friday, October 2nd, at the Majestic Ventura Theater. Give me a call, 893-2424, if you want to check them out. I had fun last week. First time there in a while. Saw Twin Temple and Frankie and the Witch Fingers. This is Castle Rat, playing Friday, Ventura Theater.

Wikipedia says Castle Rat is an American doom metal band formed in Brooklyn, New York in 2019. Known for their medieval fantasy doom metal aesthetic, they blend traditional doom and heavy metal with theatrical live performances inspired by Black Sabbath and Frank Frazetta's fantasy artwork.

0: Castle Rat was formed in October 2019 in Brooklyn, New York by Riley Pinkerton, vocals and rhythm guitar, daughter of noted 80s session guitarist John McCurry, Henry Black, lead guitar, Ronnie Lanzalotta, bass, and Joshua Sturmick, drums. They debuted live August 15, 2019 at Sunnyvale in Brooklyn, performing with bands like The Silk War and Turbo Goth. Each member adopted a fantasy persona, Pinkerton as the Rat Queen, Black as the Count, Lanzalotta as the Plague Doctor, and Sturmick as the Druid, with Madeline Wright portraying the Rat Reaperess on stage. And we have a pair of tickets to see them, 893-2424, if you'd like to check out Castle Rat performing Friday at the Majestic Ventura Theater. And we're going to get back to the originally planned show. This one's Gnosis with a track called Art Bell. 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
1: Eric said he was.
3: Is reality this reality, or all the man's trials and tribulations?

0: on this position really, really soon.
1: Well, you can't spend a lot of time on the phone, so give us something quick.
0: Okay, what we're thinking of as aliens are, they're...

0: something knocked us off the air, and we're on a backup system now.
1: It's the government, or...
0: I don't know.
1: It has to be something, though.
0: Well, did you hear... Now, you tell me, because you were listening.
1: That was awful strange.
0: There was a really weird guy on the air when it went off?
1: Yeah. Real weird out.

Arthur William Bell, born in 1945, died in 2018, was an American broadcaster and author. He was founder of the original host of the paranormal-themed radio program Coast to Coast AM, syndicated on hundreds of stations in the U.S. and Canada. He also created and hosted its companion show, Dreamland. Coast to Coast still airs nightly, now hosted weeknights by George Noory. His past shows from 1994 to 2002 are repeated on premier networks on Saturday evenings. They are retitled Somewhere in Time with Art Bell. Born in Jacksonville, North Carolina, died in Parham, Nevada, age 72, in 2018. And he retired multiple times, partially. And in his early life, he was either born in Jacksonville or Camp Lejeune. Both of his parents served in the U.S. military. He had a Lutheran background. He became a licensed amateur radio operator at age 13, held an amateur extra class license. In the 60s, he underwent basic training in Lackland Air Force Base and served in the U.S. Air Force for 4 years as a medic during the Vietnam War. Although not involved in combat, he was stationed for a short time at a hospital in Da Nang. While in the military, Bell, with a few friends on base, operated a pirate radio station at Amarillo Air Force Base. After receiving support from the base commander, they expanded the operation, playing music for the entire base. The signal was strong enough to be picked up in the city of Amarillo. When local radio stations learned of the pirate radio station's popularity, after it appeared in the Arbitron ratings, it was forced to shut down after being on for a year. That was the start of his radio career. And he worked at several radio stations in the U.S. before moving to Okinawa. He left military service in 1966, and he was a disc jockey in Okinawa for 6 years at KSBK, the only non-military English-language station in Japan. While there, he claimed to set two world records, first by staying on the air without sleep for 5 days and nights, 115 hours and 15 minutes. He later wrote that this extreme sleep deprivation was a strange experience and something he would never do again. He said that he went about his normal routine, such as walking to the refrigerator during a break. It was as if he was floating around in a different world and things seemed unreal. He claimed to set the record for the longest continuous broadcast while seesawing after seesawing for 57 hours while broadcasting. And he had a career in rock music radio for the next 20, worked as a rock station in Anchorage. And then he moved into talk radio. His original 1978 late night Las Vegas program on KDWN was a political call-in show under the name of West Coast AM. In 1988, Bell and Alan Corbett renamed the show Coast to Coast AM and moved its broadcast from the Plaza Hotel in Vegas to Bell's home in Parham, Nevada. He abandoned conventional political talk in favor of topics such as gun control and conspiracy theories, leading to a significant increase in his overnight ratings. The show's focus again shifted significantly after Oklahoma City. Many in the media did not want to be blamed for inciting anti-government or militia actions like the bombing. Subsequently, Bell discussed offbeat topics such as the paranormal, the occult, UFOs, proto-science, and pseudoscience.

This track is Astro Motel, the band Astro Motel, from a self-titled LP. The track is called Art Bell.

0: back again, and we're going to try and bear in on the phones. All right, here we go. West of the Rockies, you're on the air. Hi. Hello there. Fire away.
1: How are you doing?
0: Go ahead.
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0: that's the late Joe Frank, who I had the pleasure of witnessing at a Larga performance. I wasn't too familiar with him either. I wasn't like a regular listener of his late night contributions to WBAI in New York or KCRW. But he was a big influence on folks like Ira Glass and This American Life. This is Brazzaville, B-A-R-Z-Z-A-ville, V-I-L-L-E, with a track called Ocean with Joe Frank. It's from a record called 2002 Machina Records, and that was from 1998. And we also heard Weird Al Yankovic with Foil, a little spoof of Lord's, what was that track? I'm forgetting the Royals. Yeah, Royals by Lord, L-O-R-D-E. And that was from Mandatory Fun 2014, SME Records. We heard The Dead Milkmen with The Conspiracy Song from Soul Rotation, Hollywood Records 2013. Kajel Anderson with Seven Thunders, that samples from a Art Bell Show broadcast, Coast to Coast, or one of those. Seven Thunders EP 2021, Kajel Anderson, and Lemon Demon with Touchtone Telephone. Spirit Phone is the LP that's on, 2016. Avrupa Music, M-U-Z-I-K, and Gnosis with Art Bell. It's a single, 2024. Evoke Often, Castle Rat with Wizard from the Bestiary, their 2025 LP on Loma Vista Recordings. They're playing, Castle Rat is playing Friday at the Majestic Ventura Theater. We have a pair of tickets. If you don't call in today and you happen to be tuned in tonight, we're going to try to do a giveaway also during Lily O'Lily's broadcast. And that one is, I'm blanking on the name. I'll let you know, but there'll be a giveaway later today. 893-2424 if you want tickets. And we've got about 20 minutes left in the show. We're going to hear STRFKR with a track that samples from Alan Watts. This one's called Interspace. STRFKR with Interspace from Being No One, Going Nowhere.
1: More really us than I. And if you become aware of that unknown self, the more you become aware of it, the more you realize that it is inseparably connected with everything else that there is. That you are a function of this total galaxy bounded by the Milky Way. And that furthermore, this galaxy is a function of all other galaxies. And that vast thing that you see far off, far off, far off with telescopes, and look and look and look, one day you're going to wake up and say, why, that's me. And in knowing that, know, you see, that you never die.
0: It's Quantum Beat. Not Quantum Leap, inspired by that old TV show with Scott Bakula. This is
2: If You Awaken.
0: More Alan Watts.
2: And you understand.
0: The track is called Dream.
2: Black implies white.
0: Bharata and more.
2: Self implies other. Life implies death, or shall I say, death implies life. You can feel yourself, not as a stranger in the world, not as something here on probation, not as something that has arrived here by fluke, but you can begin to feel your own existence as absolutely fundamental. What you are basically, deep, deep down, far, far in, is simply the fabric and structure of existence itself. So, say in Hindu mythology, they say that the world is the drama of God. God is not something in Hindu mythology with a white beard that sits on a throne and that has royal prerogatives. God in Indian mythology is the self, Satchidananda, which means Sat, that which is, Chit, that which is consciousness, that which is Ananda is bliss. And in other words, what exists, reality itself, is gorgeous. It is the plenum, the fullness of total joy. Wow-wee. And all those stars, if you look out in the sky, as a firework display like you see on the 4th of July, which is a great occasion for celebration. The universe is a celebration. It's a firework show to celebrate that existence is. Wow-wee. And then they say, but however, there's no point just in sustaining bliss. Let's suppose that you were able every night to dream any dream you wanted to dream. And that you could, for example, have the power within one night to dream 75 years of time. Or any length of time you wanted to have. And you would naturally, as you began on this adventure of dreams, you would fulfill all your wishes. You would have every kind of pleasure you could conceive. And after several nights of 75 years of total pleasure each, you would say, well, that was pretty great. But now let's have a surprise. Let's have a dream which isn't under control. Well, something is going to happen to me that I don't know what it's going to be. And you would dig that and come out of that and say, wow, that was a close shave, wasn't it? And then you would get more and more adventurous, and you would make further and further out gambles as to what you would dream. And finally, you would dream where you are now. You would dream the dream of living the life that you are actually living today. That would be within the infinite multiplicity of choices you would have, of playing that you weren't God. Because the whole nature of the Godhead, according to this idea, is to play that he's not. The first thing he says to himself is, man, get lost. Because he gives himself away. The nature of love is self-abandonment, not clinging to oneself. Throwing yourself out, as in, for example, in basketball, you're always getting rid of the ball. You say to the other fellow, have a ball. See? And that keeps things moving. That's the nature of life. So in this idea then, everybody is fundamentally the ultimate reality. Not God in a politically kingly sense, but God in the sense of being the self, the deep down basic whatever there is. And you're all that, only you're pretending you're not.

I believe that if we are honest with ourselves, that the most fascinating problem in the world is, who am I? What do you mean? What do you feel when you say the word I? I, myself. I don't think there can be any more fascinating preoccupation than that, because it's so mysterious, it's so elusive. Because what you are in your inmost being escapes your examination in rather the same way that you can't look directly into your own eyes without using a mirror. You can't bite your own teeth. You can't taste your own tongue. And you can't touch the tip of this finger with the tip of this finger. And that's why there's always an element of profound mystery in the problem of who we are. This problem has fascinated me for many years, and I've made many inquiries. What do you mean by the word I?

We have specialized in a certain kind of awareness that makes us neglectful. You see, we specialize in more or less briefly concentrated pinpoint attention. We look at this and we look at that. And we select from all the things we might possibly be aware of, only certain things. And as a result of that, we leave out of our everyday consciousness one amazing beauty of experience that we never see at all. And on the other hand, the very deep thing, the sense of our basic identity, unity with, oneness with the total process of being. See, because we are staring, as it were, at certain features of the landscape, we don't see the background. And because we get fascinated with, you know, I could go into details of the shell, as I said, and put myself in the mind of a conch or whatever it is that lives in this thing, and say, it's not so hot, that one. Like that, see? And so, I wouldn't see the whole thing. But when I look at it like this, when anybody looks at it like that, we say, oh my God, isn't that gorgeous? Oh my God, isn't that gorgeous? Oh my God, isn't that gorgeous?

That was Bruce Slash, Mexican Radio, covering Wall of Voodoo, Sam Ridgway's amazing track from the early 80s. This is from Prozac for Lovers, Volume 2, 2004, Bruce Slash, L-A-S-H. You also heard Akira the Dawn, Oh My God, Isn't That Gorgeous, from Watts Wave 5, The Web of Life, Living in the Future Records, 2019. CPR, CRN, and Alan Watts with Who Am I? Slowed and Reverb. That's a single from 2023. CPR, CRN, Horrible Records. Alan Watts, Beretta, and Superposition with Dream, Listen Dream, 2019, Formless Records. And then also Brazzaville with Ocean with Joe Frank. 2002 is the name of the record from 1998, Machina Records. We have time for one more. Views of the Blues is 5 minutes away.

For those who can hear me, I say, do not despair. The misery that is now upon us is but the passing of greed, the bitterness of men who fear the way of human progress. The hate of men will pass, and dictators die, and the power they took from the people will return to the people. And so long as men die, liberty will never perish. Don't give yourselves to these unnatural men, machine men with machine minds and machine hearts.

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It is exactly 1 p.m. on Monday, September 28th, 2026. It is time for 4 hours of Views of the Blues.

afternoon, as I have been for the last 19 years. Today, the theme is the same as last week, and that is tracks from new and recent blues albums. And the reason for that is I have gotten at least 100 really good blues albums in the last year. Yeah, an average of 2 per week. And it's time to expose you to some of them. So, we're going to start out with Mitch Ryder.

with something new from Alvin Youngblood Hart, right here on Views of the Blues on KCSB-FM in Santa Barbara. The call-in number is 805-893-2424. Here's Gina Coleman to tell us about Hard Time Blues.

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2: Thank you, Doug McLeod. It is time to get that award-winning acoustic blues man back to play in Santa Barbara again. I am indeed Sunnyland Steve, and as mentioned before, today is the last program on Monday of the summer program schedule at KCSB. The autumn schedule starts next Monday morning, and I anticipate I again will be on the radio again Monday afternoon. Also, let me remind you that this show is being broadcast live on Monday, September 28th from 1 to 5 p.m., but will be rebroadcast this coming Thursday, which is October the 1st, October 1, early in the morning from 1 to 5 a.m. And also, let me remind you that if you want to see today's playlist with information about the songs and the programs, all you need to do is go to our website, which is kcsb.org, then click on radio, then schedule, and then this show. The theme of today's show, again, is almost entirely new and recent blues releases. We made an exception with that last song, which was from 1924, 102 years ago. The name of the song was Misery Blues, and the singer was Ida Cox, one of the great jazz and blues singers of the 1920s. It's from a 1994 vinyl album called Jazz Figures, Ida Cox, part of the huge music collection here at KCSB. Before Ida Cox, the reason I played that is because I played a song called Hard Time Blues by Gina Coleman, from her recent album, Uncrowned, a tribute to Ida Cox, and that album came out on the Guitar One Records label. Gina Coleman is an individual performer and also the lead singer of the long-lived group Misty Blue. And before Gina Coleman, Alvin Youngblood Hart, H-A-R-T, If the Blues Was Money, from the 2026 album on Yellow Dog Records called Fight On. And we started this hour with the song Wrong Hands by Mitch Ryder. That's right, he's the same old rock and roller from Detroit, Michigan back in the 1960s. He's still going strong. He put out an album earlier this year on Roof, R-U-F Records. And the name of the album is Songs from the Road Live. And that's the album that we took that track from. Well, as usual, I want to inform you about some of the many live blues shows in the area. This evening in downtown Santa Barbara at the Red Piano, which is located at 519 State Street, starting at 7:30 p.m., it's the very good harmonica player Matt Lomeo, L-O-M-E-O, from Los Angeles with his band. Red Piano, 7:30 p.m. this evening. This coming Sunday afternoon, as most Sunday afternoons, from 1:30 to 4:30 p.m. at Cold Spring Tavern in the hills above Santa Barbara. It's Santa Barbara's own outstanding acoustic country blues duo of Tom Ball on vocals and harmonica and Kenny Sultan on guitar. And the next two Santa Barbara Blues Society shows have just been announced. On Saturday, November 21st, coming back for their first appearance in 7 years, the Grammy-nominated band Teresa James and the Rhythm Tramps, with two surprise award-winning guitarists also on the bill. That is on Saturday, November 21st, followed on Saturday, January 23rd, 2027. Coming back by popular demand to inaugurate the 50th anniversary year of the Santa Barbara Blues Society, a band that's world-renowned and packed the Carrillo Recreation Center this January. That's right, Tommy Castro and the Painkillers. Find out about both those shows and many more at the Santa Barbara Blues Society website, which is sbblues.org. KCSB is a media supporter of the Santa Barbara Blues Society. Well, I don't have a definite theme for next week, although probably, it being the first Monday in October, probably I would be playing songs by performers born in the month of October. But if you have a suggestion for next week, or a comment, request, or suggestion for today, the phone number is 805-893-2424. Here's something brand new from Mike Donjeroux.

0: Our guest tonight, I'm sure many, if not all of you, know, is a four-time Billboard charting artist. Those same four albums received Grammy consideration, and I've used this phrase before, and I will use it until I die. She is a world-class talent and a local treasure. 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
1: Thank you, Mark Kassenbrock. Hey, everybody. Is it okay if we blast your faces off a little bit?

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I'm Sunnyland Steve. The phone number is 805-893-2424. Here's the All Night Boogie Band.

Is it legal to be having this good a time? I hope you're having a good time. This is Views of the Blues on KCSB FM in Santa Barbara. I'm Sonny Lad Steve, here with you today from 1 to 5 p.m., bringing you blues music. Music that comes from the heart, expresses soul, and hits us right in the gut. And the theme of today's show, as was last week's, is tracks from new and recent blues albums, since there have been so many good ones in the last, actually, year or so. That was Bambi Alexander, and this is Peter Karp.

that's not the song I wanted to play. So I'm going to dial us into the song I want to play by Peter Karp.

That was Peter Karp, K-A-R-P. Fate is a train that you can't stop. How true, how true. And sometimes the root of the blues. You're hearing the blues right here on KCSB FM in Santa Barbara. I'm Sunnyline Steve. And here's Jason Ritchie demonstrating some harmonica magic.

I'm going to tell you what that was in just a minute, right here on Views of the Blues. But first, I want to say hello to a lot of old friends, regular listeners, and blues lovers. Way down in San Diego, Rosie and Barry, former Santa Barbara residents. Way up in Oakland, Miriam, former Santa Barbara resident. In Port Hueneme, Jen and Joe. In Oxnard, Lester B., otherwise known as Oxnard Slim. In Orcutt, Michael G. In Ventura, Michael S., Jerry P., and Terry F. In San Luis Obispo, Mike R., James S., and Michael I. In Santa Ynez, Patty, Lansing, Chris, John, and Ron G. In Chapala, Mexico, Laura D. In Bellingham, Washington, the professor of the blues, Leo Shoemaker, former programmer here at KCSB. In Santa Barbara, I can't name all of you. I'll just say hello to Amy M., Michael M., Dana C., Mac N., Paul D., Steve W., Candace G., Mike W., and Blind Melon. 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When you get there, click on radio, then schedule, and then this show. We just finished that set with Kent Burnside, guitarist, singer, and grandson of the late Mississippi Hill Country musician R.L. Burnside. Kent Burnside did the song Rob and Steal from his 2025 album Hill Country Blood. Mississippi Hill Country music is characterized by very little melody but insistent, irresistible rhythm. Before Kent Burnside, we heard harmonica ace Jason Ritchie, R-I-C-C-I, with the instrumental Nuit, N-U-I-T, Waltz, from Jason Ritchie's recent album, 13 Hours, on Gulf Coast Records. Preceding Jason Ritchie, we heard Peter Karp doing Fate is a Train, from his 2026 album, Jersey Town. Preceding that, the singer Bambi Alexandra with Keep Your Man from her 2026 album, True Story. Before that, Mama Don't Allow from the album With Extra Sauce by The Sauce Boss, a musician from Florida. Before that, All Night Boogie Band doing Keep On Rolling from their new album, Shut Your Eyes and See. Preceding that, Kevin Burt, B-U-R-T, with Ancestors' Tears from his recent album, This Trip. And then before that, Santa Cruz Blues by Katie Knipp, K-N-I-P-P, from her brand new album, Live at Theater 5150. And we started that long set with My Snake Don't Bite by Mike Dangerux, D-A-N-G-E-R-O-U-X, from his new album, Still Dangerous. And you heard all of that right here on KCSB-FM in Santa Barbara, on the internet at kcsb.org, and on the regional FM radio dial at 91.9. 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You are an integral and valued part of our community, and we appreciate it. Well, again, the theme of today's show is tracks from new and recent blues albums, since I've gotten at least 100 of them over the last year, and some of them I haven't even gotten to listen to. But if you have a request, as long as it's blues, even if it's not new, I'll try to play it. The call-in number is 805-893-2424. We're going to begin hour number two with the Bone Shakers, Eat a Peach.

That was Russ Green right here on Views of the Blues on KCSB FM in Santa Barbara. And here's Donna Harula.

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2: Well, thank you for that little promotional blurb, John Scovman. John Scovman is a rock and roll and blues drummer and voiceover artist living in Ventura, California. And he is correct that this is indeed Views of the Blues on KCSB-FM in Santa Barbara. I'm Sunnyland Steve, and today I'm with you from 1 to 5 p.m. bringing you blues, music I love and that you request. And as mentioned before, this is the last week of the summer quarter at KCSB. Starting next Monday, we will initiate the fall quarter, and I anticipate again being on Monday afternoon, exact time to be determined. Today is Monday, September 28th, 2026, and if you're listening to this rebroadcast, the show is always rebroadcast on the following Thursday, early in the morning, from 1 to 5 a.m. The theme of today's show is tracks from recent and brand new blues albums. You may see the playlist if you go to kcsb.org, click on radio, then schedule, and then this show. We just finished that set with the song The Blues Never Dies. I agree with that. From the brand new album Blues Now on New West Records by the band GA20, a skilled trio with Charlie Musselwhite. And Charlie Musselwhite, of course, is considered by many to be the best living blues harmonica player, and you may not know he also is a very good guitarist. Before GA20 and Charlie Musselwhite, we heard Donna Herula, H-E-R-U-L-A, with Backseat Driver from her brand new self-produced album, Cold Feet. Donna Herula is a singer and guitarist from Chicago who plays both solo and with a band. Preceding Donna Herula, we heard Russ Green with Boogie Joint from his new album Stone Cold on Overton Music. Russ Green lives in Chicago and he is a very good harmonica player. And we began this hour number two, with the Bone Shakers, Eat a Peach, from their new album on Gulf Coast Records called Pull Up the Roots. Okay, I'm going to tell you again what's playing live in the area and in the region, just so you don't forget in case you want to go there. Tonight, downtown Santa Barbara at the Red Piano, 519 State Street, beginning at 7:30 p.m., the very good harmonica player and singer Matt Lomeo, L-O-M-E-O, and his band all the way up from Los Angeles. That's at the Red Piano this evening. This coming Sunday afternoon at Cold Spring Tavern in the hills above Santa Barbara, Santa Barbara's own acoustic country blues duo of guitarist Kenny Sultan and singer and harmonicat Tom Ball. And the next two Santa Barbara Blues Society shows have just been announced. On Saturday, November 21st, making their first appearance in Santa Barbara in 7 years, the Grammy-nominated band Teresa James and the Rhythm Tramps, with two surprise award-winning guest guitarists on that show. That is on Saturday, November 21st. And then on Saturday, January 23rd, 2027, New Year, the Santa Barbara Blues Society is going to inaugurate its gala 50th anniversary year with the return of one of the most popular bands in the world. They filled the joint this January. Everybody in Santa Barbara loves this band. That's right, Tommy Castro and the Painkillers back on January 23rd. For information about that shows and many more, check the website of the Santa Barbara Blues Society, which is sbblues.org. KCSB is a media supporter of the Santa Barbara Blues Society. Well, the theme of today's show is tracks from new and recent blues albums. But if you have a blues request, I'll try to fulfill it. The phone number is 805-893-2424. We're going to start the next set with the Shaolin Band. Blues Chose Me.

Well, good view. So cold reckoning coming your way. Beware, beware, good people. Oh, there's a cold reckoning coming your way.

That was Brother John right here on Views of the Blues. The call-in number is 805-893-2424. Here's the James Harmon Band.

but I can't have a worry in me. Hard to find a girl, yes, who will treat you fair. Entertain all these men, they just won't be on the square. I want a woman who always frowns. She's gotta treat these men like they're nothing but clowns. I want a woman who grows meaner day by day. Yes, it's hard to settle down when they mistreat you in so many ways.

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0: Well, thank you, Laurie Morvan, who is a very good singer, songwriter, band leader, and guitarist based in Orange County, California. I am not sure if she and her band have ever played in Santa Barbara. Oh, that's too bad. That's the blues. And you're listening to the blues right here on KCSB FM in Santa Barbara. I'm Sonny Land Steve, here today from 1 to 5 p.m., followed by the news. And again, next Monday begins the autumn quarter at KCSB. I am sure that my show will again be on Monday afternoons, but the exact time still to be determined. Remember, you may see today's playlist with information about both the songs and the performers just by going to our website, which is kcsb.org, and then you click on radio at the top, then schedule, and then this show. At the same website, you may learn how to become a programmer, which I did almost exactly 20 years ago. It's a lot of fun, and in fact, I should remember to tell you that the orientation for aspiring new programmers for the autumn quarter is this evening at 6 p.m. on the UCSB campus at Corwin Pavilion. That is KCSB Programmer Orientation, 6 p.m. today at Corwin Pavilion on campus. No commitments required. Just check it out if you're interested. So, what did we hear on that last set? We just finished that last set with Jad, J-A-D, Tariq, T-A-R-I-Q. He is a guitarist and vocalist based in Memphis, Tennessee, and we heard him doing the song I Want a Mean Woman from his brand new album, Precious Company, on the Mojo Records label. Before Jad Tariq, the James Harmon Band with Cornbread, from an album that came out just a couple of months ago on New Shot Records, which is an Italian record label. The name of the album is Bootlegged in San Luis Obispo's Vets Hall 2000. That's right, from 26 years ago. And James Harmon died in spring 2021 at the age of 74, one of my all-time favorite performers. In my opinion, he was a terrific harmonica player, songwriter, and definitely a singer. And at that outing, his guitarist was Nathan James. Before the James Harmon Band, we heard Brother John, which is a duo comprised of guitarist and singer Johnny Never and harmonica player John Colgan Davis. And the song they did was New Sovereigns Blues from their new album, the album is called Black Crow, and it's on Johnny Never Music. And before Black Crow, we started that set with the Shaylin Band, spelled S-H-A-E-L-Y-N. And the song we heard was Blues Chose Me from their brand new album on the House of Berry Productions label. And the name of the Shaylin Band album is Chapter 3.
1: I know that time will dry the tears from my eyes. There's one thing I tell you.
0: Well, we have about 20 minutes to go in hour number two. Two more full hours to follow that of Views of the Blues. Again, today's show is featuring tracks from new and recently released blues albums. But if you have a request, as long as it's blues, I'll try to fulfill it. Also, if you were at the Santa Barbara Blues Society show 3 days ago featuring the Nick Moss Band with Dennis Grunling, and you have an opinion about that show, you'd be glad to share it with me, I hope. The phone number to call in is 805-893-2424 while we listen to Gary Merrick telling us about a guy named Tex Pawn Shop.

that song on Views of the Blues was How Many Times? And how many times can we play one more track before the end of hour number two? The answer to that is one. We have two more full hours to go. We may have a news break at the top of the hour at 3 p.m. for 1 or 2 minutes. Not sure about that yet, but I am sure that the next song is Sugar Mama Blues.

0: Well, that was nice, huh? That was Sugar Mama Blues, and the purveyor of that song was Murali, spelled M-U-R-A-L-I, Coryell, C-O-R-Y-E-L-L. Yes, indeed, he is the son of the renowned jazz guitarist Larry Coryell. And before I go further, I want to say a big hello to Captain Rick, who just called in from Atlanta, Georgia. He's listening on kcsb.org. Thank you, Rick, for calling. Captain Rick was a programmer here for years at KCSB FM in Santa Barbara, which is what you're listening to. We're on the regional radio dial at 91.9, and we are on the internet at kcsb.org, which is right where you may see today's playlist. And you would find out, of course, that we finished that set with Sugar Mama Blues by Murali Coryell from his brand new album, Deep Blues, on the Audiophile Society label. Before Murali Coryell, we heard Peter Parcek, another very good guitarist, from his brand new album, Most of the Time, on Lightning Records. Peter Parcek did the song, How Many Times? And Peter Parcek was born in Connecticut. He lived in England for a number of years in the, I think, 60s and 70s, way back then. He now lives in Boston, Massachusetts. And before Peter Parcek, we heard the Reverend Peyton's Big Damn Band from their recent album, Honeysuckle, on their own label, Family Owned Records. And that is a trio based in Iowa. The name of the song they did was Nell, N-E-L-L, parenthesis, Prison Cell Blues. And before that, we opened that set with the guitarist and singer Gary Myrick, M-Y-R-I-C-K, from his extended play album that came out recently called Blues Trash. We heard the song Tex Pawn Shop.
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0: Well, it is just past 3 p.m. Pacific time on Monday, September 28th, 2026. I'm here with you today from 1 to 5 p.m., and this show will be rebroadcast early Thursday morning, October 1st, from 1 to 5 a.m. The call-in number is 805-893-2424. Today, I am principally playing tracks from new and recent blues albums. Next up, Young Rel, R-E-L-L. The name of the song, I Hear Some Blues.

That was Jake Soberlack with Cement Shoes right here on Views of the Blues. And Captain Rick just called in a few minutes ago from Atlanta, Georgia. You can call in too at 805-893-2424 while we listen to Davy Jones with Mid-Memphis Blues.

0: Hey y'all, eccentric American blues artist Jeff Jensen from Memphis, Tennessee here. I just want y'all to know you're listening to Views of the Blues with Sunnyland Steve on KCSB-FM in Santa Barbara. 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
1: Well, I do thank you, Jeff Jensen, who happens to be a very good guitarist who lived for years in the San Fernando Valley and now lives, as he said, in Memphis, Tennessee. And this is Views of the Blues, here with you today from 1 to 5 p.m., bringing you blues music that comes from the heart, expresses soul, and hits us right in the gut. And again, today is the last version of Views of the Blues for the summer quarter. Next Monday begins the autumn quarter at KCSB. My show will definitely be on Monday afternoons, exact time to be determined. The theme of today's show is tracks from new and recent blues albums, since there have been so many of them. Remember, if you want to see today's playlist with my comments about the performers and the songs, go to kcsb.org, then click on radio at the top of your screen, and then schedule, and then this show. And remember, at that same website, you may become a member of this non-commercial, non-profit, community radio station, where you hear programming you cannot hear anywhere else on the regional radio dial. Music, public affairs, sports, you name it. And you also may learn how to become a programmer at that website, or you may do so by coming to campus this afternoon, Monday, September 28th, at 6 p.m. to Corwin Pavilion, where there is a new orientation for aspiring blues programmers, at 6 p.m. this evening at Corwin Pavilion. No commitments required. What did we just hear in that last set? We ended it with the Canadian band Murray Kinsley and Wicked Grin. Murray Kinsley does the singing and guitar playing. The song we heard was Dressed in Black from their 2025 album Eye of the Storm on Phoenix Records. And that band is based in Ottawa, Canada. Preceding Murray Kinsley and Wicked Grin, we heard Davey, spelled D-A-V-E-Y, Jones, with Mid Memphis Blues from his 2026 self-produced album, Ball Cap Blues. And preceding that, we heard two numbers from very young musicians. The second one was Cement Shoes by Jake Soberlack, another Canadian instrumentalist, from his brand new self-produced album, I'm in Trouble. And he is a Canadian who plays guitar and harmonica, sings and writes songs, and he is only 17 years old. Hard to believe, huh? In my opinion, he's really good. As is Young Rel, who preceded Jake Soberlack. Young Rel did the song I Hear Some Blues Downstairs from his brand new album called Young Rel on the Little Village Foundation label. And Harrell Davenport is only 19 years old. So these two guys, Jake Soberlack and Harold Davenport, are just the future of blues music. I think they're both outstanding musicians. And you heard them both right here on Views of the Blues on KCSB-FM in Santa Barbara. I'm Sunnyland Steve, and again I'm going to remind you about just some of the many live blues shows coming up in the area. This evening, as every evening, starting at 7:30 p.m., there is live blues in downtown Santa Barbara at the Red Piano. It's located at 519 State Street. And this evening, coming up from Los Angeles, Matt Lomeo, L-O-M-E-O, a very good singer and harmonica player with his band. 7:30 p.m., Red Piano. This coming Sunday afternoon from 1:30 to 4:30 p.m., as most Sundays, Tom Ball and Kenny Sultan will be holding down the musical position at Cold Spring Tavern in the hills above Santa Barbara, 1:30 to 4:30 p.m. Just announced the next two Santa Barbara Blues Society shows. On Saturday, November 21st, coming up from Los Angeles for their first visit here in 7 years, the Grammy-nominated Teresa James and the Rhythm Tramps, with two surprise award-winning guest guitarists sitting in on that show. That is on Saturday, November 21st, followed on Saturday, January 23rd, 2027, as the opening show of the Gala 50th anniversary year of the Santa Barbara Blues Society, backed by popular demand, popular is an understatement, the Tommy Castro Band, Tommy Castro and the Painkillers, January 23rd. Find out about those two shows and many more at the website of the Santa Barbara Blues Society, which is sbblues.org. KCSB is a media supporter of the Santa Barbara Blues Society. Well, we have about an hour and a half to go in today's show before news comes on. I'm going to continue playing tracks from new and recent albums, unless you have a different blues request, and I'll try to fulfill that. The call-in number is 805-893-2424. Here are Big Bay Allen and the Extended Hand Band. The name of the song, Don't You Do.

blues rock cover version of the classic Bob Dylan song Tombstone Blues from the album Fight Like the Devil or Run Like Hell that just came out, self-produced by the band Dustin Arbuckle and the Damnations. And that was preceded by Big Bay Allen, A-L-L-E-N, and the Extended Hand Band with Don't You Do from their recent album Blues Music on the Lightning in a Bottle Records label. You heard them both right here on Views of the Blues on KCSB-FM in Santa Barbara. I'm Sunnyland Steve, here with you today from 1 to 5 p.m. Today is Monday, September 28th. The show will be rebroadcast early Thursday morning, October 1st from 1 to 5 a.m. We've got about an hour and a half to go. If you have a request or a comment, the phone number is 805-893-2424. Here's the Otis Walker Band. Are we doing this?

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I'm Sonny Lynn Steve. The call-in number is 805-893-2424, and this is Gary Drano, Down in Dirty Blues.

Down and Dirty Blues by Gary Drano. And we have time for one more track before the end of hour number three on Views of the Blues. Another full hour to follow. Here are the name droppers, Gray-Haired Blues.

Well, that was a group named either Name Droppers or The Name Droppers. Apparently they change it from album to album, but a group that's been together for a long time, and they have a new album out called Let's Live Together on Horizon Music. And from that album we heard the song Gray-Haired Blues. I will make no personal comment about that. Those of you who know me may make your own deductions. Preceding the Name Droppers, we heard Gary Drano, D-R-A-N-O-W, who is a guitarist and vocalist based in Utah. And he has a new album out, self-produced, called Gary Drano Plays the Blues. And he sure does, because we heard him doing the blues rockin' song, Down and Dirty Blues. Before Gary Drano, we heard Garrett T. Willie, last name spelled W-I-L-L-I-E, and he has a new album out on Gulf Coast Records called Bill's Cafe, and from that album we heard the song High Beam Blues. Garrett T. Willie is another Canadian. I've played a lot of Canadian blues performers today, and if you weren't aware of it, blues is very popular in Canada, and there are a lot of excellent Canadian blues musicians, and he is one of them, and Garrett T. Willie is only 25 years old. And we started that set with the Bob Lanza, L-A-N-Z-A, blues band. The name of the song was Same Old Blues, from their 2025 album on the Mo Mojo Records label called Breadman's Blues. If you're not aware of it, I want to inform you that you happen to be listening to KCSB FM in Santa Barbara. 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No commitments necessary, just check it out. It's actually not difficult and a lot of fun. Well, next Monday begins the autumn quarter at KCSB. My show again will be on Monday afternoon, but exact time uncertain. Probably my theme next Monday will be featuring performers born in the month of October. Not sure about that. But if you do have a request for next week, either a performer or a song, leave a message at 805-253-3091. 805-253-3091. Well, what are we going to start hour number four with? I think it's going to be the Rev Douglas with Slow Time.

Wake up early in the morning. Seems like I just went to sleep.

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And I needed that sometimes, to be honest, because I get lonely too. And loneliness, like Mr. King said, is a very, very bad thing if you let it get the best of you. And it can do that, you know. Loneliness, it can drag you down, make you feel alone, make you feel like giving up.

brand new from singer Crystal Shawanda, right here on Views of the Blues. I'm Sunnyland Steve. The call-in number is 805-893-2424. Here's something brand new from the band Mule Bone, My Kind of Blues.

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1: Well, I do thank you, Debbie Davies, who is an outstanding award-winning guitarist who lives in Ventura County and frequently, to our benefit, plays in Santa Barbara. And this is indeed Views of the Blues, and I am indeed Sunnyland Steve, and I am going to say hello to some longtime friends, regular listeners, and blues lovers at this point. In San Diego, Rosie and Barry. In Oakland, Miriam. All of them were formerly Santa Barbara residents. In Port Hueneme, Jen and Joe. In Oxnard, Lester B. In Orcutt, Michael G. In Ventura, Terry F. and Jerry P. In San Luis Obispo, Mike R., Michael I., and James S. In Santa Ynez, Patty, Lansing, Chris, John, and Ron G. In Bellingham, Washington, the Professor of the Blues, Leo Shoemaker. In Chapala, Mexico, Laura D. And I'm not even going to start naming all the ones in Santa Barbara, but thank you for listening. I really appreciate it. And a reminder that there is blues in downtown Santa Barbara this evening, starting at 7:30 p.m. at the Red Piano. It is the Los Angeles band Matt Lomeo and his band. He is a very good harmonica player and singer. Red Piano, 7:30. This coming Sunday afternoon, 1:30 to 4:30 p.m., as usual, at Cold Spring Tavern, Santa Barbara's own Tom Ball and Kenny Sultan. And the next two Santa Barbara Blues Society shows just announced on Saturday, November 21st, returning after a seven-year hiatus, the Grammy-nominated band Teresa James and the Rhythm Tramps, with two surprise award-winning guest guitarists, Saturday, November 21st. And that's followed by the first show of the gala 50th anniversary year of the Santa Barbara Blues Society. It will be on Saturday, January 23rd, 2027, and none other than the incredibly popular Tommy Castro and the Painkillers. Find out all about these performances and many more at the Santa Barbara Blues Society website, sbblues.org. KCSB is a sponsor of the Santa Barbara Blues Society. And let me tell you what we just heard on that last set. We finished with the band Night Train from their new album called The Sack. And the song we heard was Better Waste of Time, with the vocal and guitar by Jeffrey Berg. Preceding Night Train, the band Mulebone from their new album Cure for the Miseries, and the song was My Kind of Blues. Before Mulebone, Crystal Shawanda, S-H-A-W-A-N-D-A, a very good singer, with I'll Play the Blues for You, her version of the classic B.B. King song, from Crystal Shawanda's brand new album on New Sun Records called Homesick Indian Blues. I have a preview copy. It's not even out yet. And Crystal Shawanda is an Indigenous American singer from Ontario, Canada, who sang country music before switching to blues. And we started that set with the Rev Douglas Slow Time from his 2025 album Born to Walk Alone. That's right. For the whole four-hour show today, I am playing primarily tracks from new and recent blues albums, with exceptions if you call in a different blues request. The call-in number is 805-893-2424. We have just over half an hour left before news comes on. Blues is always on. It's on right now. And right now, we're going to hear something brand new from the band Misty Blues.

That was a nice instrumental called Sugar by the harmonica player Charlie Barath, B-A-R-A-T-H, with guitar by Johnny Bergen, from Charlie Barath's recent album Issaquena Getaway. You heard it right here on Views of the Blues, preceded by something brand new from the band Misty Blues. The song was called Gimme Some More from their brand new album Still Ticking. And before that, Night Train from their new album, The Sack, with the song Better Waste of Time. We have just a little under half an hour to go on Views of the Blues before news comes on. Next up, Bambi Alexandra. This is The Blues.

was Kevin Burt, B-U-R-T, with You Gone from his new album, This Trip. You heard it right here on Views of the Blues. We have time for two or three more tracks. Thanks for the calls today. I'm Sonny Lance Steve, and I will be back next Monday afternoon. Exact time to be determined, since it is the first day of the autumn quarter here at KCSB-FM. Next up, Alvin Youngblood Heart, Highway 61.

That was the excellent country blues singer Alvin Youngblood Hart, very good guitarist as well, with Highway 61 from the recent album Fight On. And we're going to finish up today's version of Views of the Blues by leaving the theme of today's show and going back to 1967 to the Paul Butterfield Blues Band from the classic album The Resurrection of Pigboy Crabshaw. Here's their version of Driftin' and Driftin'.